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6: ER News in Washington, I'm Ryland Barton. Federal agents have searched the home of former Congressman Eric Swalwell and seized his electronic devices. The searches took place over the weekend and are part of an investigation into sexual misconduct allegations against the California Democrat. NPR's Ryan Lucas reports.
7: Federal agents stopped Swalwell at San Francisco Airport on Saturday with a search warrant and seized his electronic devices. A day later, agents searched the former congressman's home in Washington, D.C. That's according to a person familiar with the matter who spoke to NPR on condition of anonymity to discuss an ongoing investigation. The probe is focused on the sexual misconduct allegations that multiple women have made against Swalwell, allegations that he denies. After those allegations came to light in April, Swalwell resigned from Congress and dropped out of the California governor's race. His attorney did not immediately respond to a request for comment. The former congressman is also facing investigations by state authorities in California and New York. Ryan Lucas, NPR News, Washington.
6: And tonight, Democratic state lawmaker Ayesha Wahab won the special election to replace Swalwell in California's 14th congressional district, according to a race call from the Associated Press. She defeated Bay Area Rapid Transit Director Melissa Hernandez, and she'll face her again in the general election for the full two-year term in November. The conflicts between Russia and Ukraine, Iran and the U.S., and North Korea and South Korea are all connected. NPR's Tom Bowman reports on the ways these wars are influencing each other.
8: It's almost an interconnected war we have here. So you do have North Koreans providing troops to Russia to fight in Ukraine. You have Russia and China providing intelligence to Iran to go after U.S. bases, particularly CIA sites. And then you have the global impact of the lack of ships, the lack of oil getting through the Strait of Hormuz, which is affecting Asia in particular.
6: NPR's Tom Bowman reporting. Shares of Walmart fell this morning after the company reported slower sales growth in the latest quarter compared to what Wall Street analysts had expected. The retail giant also set a cautious forecast for the rest of the year. NPR's Alina Selyuk reports.
9: To be clear, Walmart sales are growing. They're up 2.6% in the U.S. But for the first time in several years, this growth came in lower than Wall Street expected. Walmart sales historically beat expectations. Much of the growth in the latest quarter came from online sales, fueled by Walmart's growing advertising business. One big culprit that dampened sales, the company said, was a change to regulations on how pharmacies charge for drugs. Shoppers still visited about as often as they did a year before, but this time they spent less on average per purchase. Walmart also says it's received nearly $3 billion in tariff refunds and has been putting some of that toward lowering prices on thousands of items. Alina Selyuk, NPR News.
6: The U.S. stock market had its worst loss in 3 weeks today. This is NPR News.
10: With KAZU News, I'm Paul Fingerote. Firefighters are making progress on the timber fire in Big Sur, but some members of the community are still evacuated. The Community Association of Big Sur and Big Sur Big Share are among local nonprofits collecting donations. Community Association Board Chair Ryan Leitzinger says the Monterey County Community Foundation has started distributing grants through its Fire Relief Fund.
11: That's going to help us with a specific initiative, which is get checks out to community members who have lost work or faced extra costs.
10: Amanda Holder at the Community Foundation says the ongoing fund gets activated for fires in Monterey County.
12: 100% of donations go to grant making. We do not take any fees.
10: So far, no homes have been lost in the fire, which is currently over 5,700 acres. State lawmakers are scrambling to protect funding for climate programs after changes to California's Cap and Invest program reduced the money available for them. The cap and invest auction system generates revenue

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1: 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No incidents or accidents to report at this time. Hope we can keep it that way. 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
4: From NPR News, this is All Things Considered. I'm Elsa Chang.
5: And I'm Juana Summers. In the late 1970s, the Cramps introduced the world to psychobilly. Blending punk and rockabilly, the band with their eccentric outfits and campy lyrics garnered a cult following.
6: They kind of ruined me for seeing a band in a club because it never got better than standing like a foot away from them next to my best friend of 50-some years, Ian MacKay. There's no stage. They played on the floor. And it was as cool as it could possibly have been.
5: That's Henry Rollins, former frontman for the punk band Black Flag. He was a teenager when he saw the Cramps play live for the first time. Now, he and MacKay are part of a team releasing a new Cramps album. It's called Gravest Gravy. And when I say new, I actually mean old. The band recorded it back in 1977 and intended to finally release Gravest Gravy back in 2008 as a kind of farewell. But after the death of lead singer Lux Interior, Cramps co-founder Poison Ivy put the project back on the shelf.
6: These tapes were sitting in Southern California in a garage. And so here we are almost two decades later, getting on the case.
5: When we talked, I asked Henry Rollins, what was it like to hear those recordings for the first time?
6: It blew my mind. I have a show on the station, KCRW. Mm-hmm. And for many years, I've told my wonderful listeners, as we listen to a live version of the Cramps cover of Rocket in My Pocket, folks, sadly, the band never recorded this in the studio, so we'll listen to this great FM broadcast version. So I'm listening to these tracks, and there's the Cramps doing a studio version of Rocket in My Pocket.
7: I

0: Coming up,
1: summer camp for adults that has popped off.
0: Fun for everybody, huh? First, though, here comes some fun. Let's do the numbers. All right, it's fun for me. How about that? Dow Industrial's down 703 points today, 1.3%, 52,759. The NASDAQ down 263 points. That is 1%, 26,067. S&P 500 down 66 points, 0.9%, 76.41. Walmart reported earnings today that beat analyst estimates. Executives said the retailer would use an estimated $2.9 billion in tariff refunds to lower prices for consumers. However, Walmart slumped 0.9% on the day, in part because of much slower same-store sales, the slowest in 6 years as it happens. Target, which also cited a boost from tariff refunds in its earning report, put back about 0.5% on the day. Bonds down, yield on the 10-year T-note rose to 4.70%. 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
3: Taking a quick look at tomorrow's weather, heads up for patchy fog entering the picture on Friday morning in and around Santa Cruz. The remainder of the day on Friday should see decreasing clouds and dissipating fog, gradually clearing to some sunshine all around the Monterey Bay area. High temperatures in Monterey and in Salinas on Friday should be in the high 60s, with Santa Cruz temperatures topping out tomorrow at the top of the high 70s.
0: What do you do when buying a house isn't happening for you? For most people, your rent. So a lot of home builders are betting on rental housing. We learned this week, permits for construction of multifamily properties picked up in July, up 9% compared to June. Marketplace's Nova Safo spent his day digging into that critical slice of the U.S. housing market.
6: Construction permits are aspirational. They're bets placed with the near-term future in mind.
7: I see builders looking at the underlying housing fundamentals and betting that renter demand will continue strongly over the next couple of years.
6: George Ratziu at the National Apartment Association says that's because a lot of people can't afford to buy, so they have to rent. And with the single-family housing market unlikely to thaw anytime soon, apartment builders are seeing opportunity.
7: From early signals, we're seeing investor interest beginning to show up, right? Several funds are beginning to start fundraising.
6: A big caveat about multifamily construction, though, builders are getting pickier about where they build, says Jay Parsons, an industry consultant.
8: You're seeing more focus on deals that have some type of subsidies or tax incentives, tax abatements that help the deals pencil out.
6: They need to pencil out because it's gotten a lot more expensive to build due to several challenges, including
9: an ongoing, persistent, skilled labor shortage.
6: Robert Dietz is chief economist at the National Association of Home Builders.
9: We continue to face challenges with building materials, and that includes the lagging effects of tariffs.
6: Higher costs, Dietz says, for things like copper and aluminum mean not all of those permits pulled in July will actually turn into completed multifamily housing units.
9: Our overall sentiment reading of multifamily builders is slightly negative right now.
6: Sentiment is better in some parts of the country versus others. Builders are more optimistic in areas where rents are going up the most right now, says Daryl Fairweather, chief economist at Redfin.
10: Milwaukee is one. As Chicago has gotten so expensive, Chicagoans have moved up to Milwaukee, and that has put pressure on rents there. Cincinnati is another. Pittsburgh is one that comes up. Baltimore.
6: Conversely, in cities like Denver, Charlotte, and Dallas, renters are more likely to get discounts. That's because there's a lot of supply due to a flurry of apartment building in those markets early on in the pandemic. Fairweather expects builders to avoid those cities for the time being. I'm Novosoff for Marketplace.

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1: This final note on the way out today, you have seen and heard, I am sure, that the federal debt topped $40 trillion this week. The Treasury Secretary was asked about it on CNBC this morning.
2: There's nothing magic about the 40 trillion number, and we can grow our way out of that.
1: So, look, he's right. There is nothing magic about $40 trillion other than it is an incomprehensible amount of money. But that last bit about being able to grow our way out of it, ordinarily, yes, growth can cure many, many economic ills if an economy is growing faster than its debt is piling up. So the facts do seem relevant here. In the second quarter, the U.S. economy grew at an annualized rate of 1.5%. Secretary Bessent and the U.S. government are borrowing for 10 years at 4.7%, for 30 years at 5.3%. That math simply doesn't math. Andy Corbin, Mika Ellison, Maria Hollenhorst, Sarah Leeson, Sean McHenry, and Sophia Terenzio. Our The Daily Production Team. Will Story is the supervising senior producer of this program. I'm Kai Rizdahl. We will see you tomorrow, everybody. This is APM.
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2: This is The World. I'm Carolyn Beeler. Thank you for joining us. Tomorrow, Britain holds its first National Day recognizing victims and survivors of terrorism. More than 300 survivors are set to participate in the event in central London. The organizers say the day is about acknowledging the lifelong trauma many people experience after a terrorist attack. It comes as the UK's terrorism threat level remains at severe. The World's Europe correspondent, Orla Berry, has more.
3: Fegan Murray didn't know her son Martin was at an Ariana Grande concert in Manchester the night a suicide bomber, wearing a black backpack filled with bolts and explosives, entered the arena.
4: I only found out through my daughter, who came in my bedroom to check if Martin had texted me or tried to ring me, because he was at the concert with friends and they thankfully all got out safely, but they couldn't find him.
3: It was May of 2017. Martin's friends kept ringing Murray's home that night to see if he had called. At one point, Murray says, she was overwhelmed by a strange feeling.
4: I just had that very physical feeling and I just knew he'd died. I said to my daughter, Martin is dead. And unfortunately, 24 hours later, that was confirmed.
3: The Manchester Arena bombing was the worst terrorist attack Britain had faced in over a decade. 22 people died, some of them children, and hundreds were injured. A public inquiry later found that the attacker, who was born in Manchester, had become radicalised towards violent Islamist extremism. John Saunders, the inquiry's chair, also concluded that the bombing could have been prevented.
5: There was a realistic possibility that actionable intelligence could have been obtained, which might have led to action preventing the attack. The reasons for this missed opportunity included a failure by the security service, in my view, to act swiftly enough.
3: So many people were affected by the Manchester attack, Fegan Murray says, that it was a long time before she or her family received any sort of psychological support.
4: When this sort of thing happens to you as a family, you go from a normal life into, within seconds, into emotional and psychological free fall. You are completely and utterly lost, out of your comfort zone. You don't know what to do. You can't think straight. And the help you need is instant. And it just wasn't there.
3: Tomorrow's Remembrance Day should remind people of the pain many survivors are still going through, she says. And it should serve as a warning that the threat of terrorism hasn't gone away.
6: The Home Secretary has confirmed that the Joint Terrorism Analysis Centre has raised the terrorism threat level in the UK from substantial to severe. This means it is now highly likely that a terrorist attack could happen in the UK.
3: In April, Lawrence Taylor, the head of counter-terrorism police, announced that change in Britain's terrorist threat level after a series of anti-Semitic attacks in London.
7: It's not intended to indicate that, you know, you shouldn't go outside because you should be scared of an attack.
3: Jessica White is Director of Terrorism and Conflict Studies at London's Royal United Services Institute.
7: It's intended to make sure that people are being aware of their surroundings, are, you know, reporting things if they're finding suspicious activity, to encourage greater public awareness.
3: White says it isn't just Islamist extremists or far-right agitators that British counter-terrorism police are monitoring. There are also threats coming from state actors like Iran and Russia. Earlier this summer, former UK Prime Minister Keir Starmer said Iran may have played a part in those anti-Semitic attacks in London.
8: We need stronger powers to tackle the malign threat posed by states like Iran, because we know for a fact that they want to harm British Jews.
3: Survivors of terrorist attacks are hoping that Andy Burnham, the new UK Prime Minister, will elevate tomorrow's event by taking part in the ceremony.
9: As much as we as victims have remained very involved, naturally, I think it needs that government buy-in for this to actually be a national day rather than just be a day of, you know, sort of recognition.
3: Travis Frayne from Lancashire was on a university field trip in London in 2017. He was studying history at the time and, along with some classmates, had just visited the Houses of Parliament. As they walked along Westminster Bridge that afternoon, a man in a grey SUV suddenly revved up and sped towards them.
9: Myself and all of my friends were hit by the car. He had mounted the pavement with terrorists and he was trying to hit as many people as he possibly could.
3: The attacker, Khalid Massoud, killed 4 people and injured 50 more. Frayne was left with broken bones and shrapnel wounds. Massoud, like the Manchester Arena bomber, was born in Britain. Frayne ditched his plans to become a history teacher and began campaigning for better support for victims of terrorist attacks. Fegan Murray became a campaigner too. Last year, a new law called Martin's Law, named after her son, was introduced in the UK. It requires public venues to be better prepared for a potential terrorist attack.
4: The work I do on Martin's Law is to protect other people. I'm trying to avoid what I have to deal with as a mother. I have my child's ashes on a bookshelf at home.
3: All I can do now, she says, is work towards preventing a tragedy like the Manchester Arena bombing from ever happening again. For The World, I'm Orla Barry.

0: When a ship is too old to operate, it gets torn apart for scrap. People at shipbreaking yards in South Asia do most of that difficult and dangerous work. It's an industry marred by a history of accidents. Last Friday, 9 people died at one of these yards in southern Bangladesh. Bangladeshi journalist Salman Saeed joined me from the capital, Dhaka, and explained what happened to the workers as they began to take apart a ship.
1: So when they were trying to dismantle these metals, suddenly these hydrogen sulfide gas started leaking. They were getting unconscious. Though this factory did have all these green certificates or safety certificates, but still, you know, they had this big accident.
0: Is there blame being laid? I mean, whose fault does this seem to be?
1: So the government has immediately set up an investigation committee and all those things, but the locals are still blaming the breaking yard owners for lack of safety equipments given to the workers.
0: Do these kinds of accidents happen frequently in Bangladesh's shipbreaking yards?
1: So frequently, since last 2 decades, there was over 250 plus workers who have died in this shipbreaking yard. But then again, Bangladesh has also signed Green Yard Convention in Hong Kong in 2025. And then since then, it has reduced in terms of death. In last 1 year, we had like around 84 accidents where 15 people died and 81 injured. It was reported in the local medias. And then there was a huge gap. We haven't heard any major accidents in the shipbreaking yard until this Friday, 14th August.
0: You have been to similar shipbreaking yards, right?
1: Yeah.
0: What do they look like? Can you describe? They're pretty striking places.
1: I have been to this shipbreaking yard a few times, but it's really tough to get in. There's lots of toxic fuel on the beaches. Even the water is polluted. They will wear these wellies, the workers, and they will be breaking these ships very manually.
0: Rain boots they're wearing?
1: Rain boots, right. So those rain boots, and then they will have some eyeglass protection, some safety helmets, and they will have these welding machines, so they will literally break it manually. And these metals, sometimes they just drop it from these huge ships. It will just fall on the ground.
0: Mm-hmm.
1: Then they will drag these metal sheets with manual labor. As you know, there is a huge demand for these metal because we in Bangladesh, we don't have any metal mine or anything like that. So 90% of the recycled metals that comes from these shipbreaking yard is either used in the construction sectors of Bangladesh, or some of them are used also in the shipbuilding sector, because Bangladesh has also entered in the shipbuilding sector in the last few years.
0: So can you just describe like where these ships are on land, what it looks like, and how people actually get access to them to work? Like what does it look like and feel like to be on these docks?
1: So as you know, Bangladesh has one of the longest stretch of beaches in the world, right? So these ships come through this Bay of Bengal, and they come in these beaches. So they're dragged up from the water to the beach side. And then they're docked there. And then they have these, we have the labor salary is very cheap in Bangladesh. So this is what also is a big advantage for the factory owners. So you get cheap laborers. And because of the economical condition of Bangladesh, this is a sector that everyone wants to work here. Though everyone knows about this risk, these people don't have any other work.
0: It sounds like there have been efforts to clean up the industry, make it less dangerous with that green compact that you were talking about. Is the government saying anything now about any additional need to regulate more, make things safer for workers?
1: So currently, the government is a bit investigating on this factory. How did this accident take place? What went wrong? So they're still investigating it. It's been almost 6 days, but government has several times tried to clean up these messes in different sectors of the industries, but it's still too early to say, well, until this report comes out.
0: What's causing this to be such a dangerous industry?
1: So in Bangladesh, the laws are all there. Environmental Ministry will put some rules, but you know, the industry is also some loopholes to work around it. So corruption is one, but the whole sector, shipbreaking sector, it is a risky business and everyone knows about it.
0: That was Salman Saeed, a journalist based in the capital of Bangladesh, Dhaka. Catrin Finch is from Wales and since childhood has played the national instrument of her country, the harp. She is known for her collaborations, but her newest recording is a solo project. It features recent works that Finch, who's in her 40s, composed and dedicated to her 13-year-old self. The songs on Notes to Self are built around letters that Finch wrote to Katie, which is what she went by as a little girl. Those letters provided the inspiration for her music.

0: Dear Katie, she writes in one of her letters, I know it's very hard to imagine that one day everything that currently fills your mind with worry will fade away. This is a more intimate sound for Katrin Finch. She's performed with Irish fiddlers and with Senegalese kora players. That is a West African harp. There's no real way to put a descriptor on the kind of music she makes. Finch recently told the Classical Next Festival that she's not even sure that matters.
1: Even in the last decade, I think I found it really difficult to categorize the music I've been playing and you know, working with other people. But I think increasingly, actually, this idea of having to label music and having to box yourself into one category is becoming less and less relevant.
0: In other words, just listen and appreciate. Don't worry about what category the music might slot into. The last line to one of those letters Katrin Finch wrote to her 13-year-old self also is a reminder to just appreciate what is in front of us. You won't realize it now, she tells Katie, but time is the one thing that you will never get back.

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0: This is The World. I'm Carolyn Beeler. When the new academic term begins at colleges and universities this fall, some classrooms and labs in the U.S. may be missing instructors, while students across the Atlantic are likely to see some new faces. DW's Anna Pujol-Mazzini has the story.
2: Kartik Sheth used to have one of the top jobs in science at NASA.
3: I, for the last 10 years, was in the government, so I was at NASA headquarters since 2015. And I came back to NASA as NASA's associate chief scientist.
2: After 15 years working for the institution, Sheth wasn't particularly worried about job security. But then...
3: I was actually in California at the launch for SpheriX. And that Friday, the chief scientist, Kate Calvin, wrote me an email and she said, Kartik, I remember you said you had somebody coming to the office next week, a student. Are they still coming? I said, yes, she's going to be there. And Kate wrote back and said, no, she should not be here. And it was a very strange email to get on a Friday evening. And a colleague of mine who works at the White House told me, I think that's a good idea. I don't think you should have the student there. So I was like, all right, we're probably getting laid off.
2: On March 10th, 2025, Kartik Sheth's entire office was eliminated by the Trump administration. It was the first few weeks of the second Trump mandate, and thousands of federal workers were being laid off.
3: Now, my student was still there, so I went in and I told her, I said, hey, you get to be at the front row of history being made, as we're the first people to get riffed from the government.
2: Sheth was a federal worker. He's also an astrophysicist.
3: I would say most of my career has been spent on trying to understand how galaxies like the Milky Way first formed and how they came to be today.
2: But here on Earth, political development started to impact his work. And the work of many other academics.
4: We're also going to stand up to the radical left communists, Marxists, fascists, and frauds who have taken over our universities.
5: The Department of Education says it's now investigating 60 colleges and universities.
6: The Trump administration making good on its threat to cancel $400 million in federal grants to Columbia University.
2: Sheth grew up in Mumbai. He and his family moved to the U.S. when he was 14.
3: It was the first time in 40 years I did not have a job. And having grown up very poor and always worked since the day I came to the U.S., it was a strange feeling to go, okay, what do I do now that I'm in my 50s?
2: While he was figuring out his next move, on the other side of the Atlantic, Éric Berton, the president of Aix-Marseille University, was ready to take action.
7: I was shocked by the sheer violence of what was happening in the United States. So in March 2025, I decided to create the Safe Place for Science program to welcome researchers from American laboratories whose academic freedom was being restricted by the Trump administration.
2: The institution was one of the first in the world to welcome U.S. researchers who wanted to leave the country. Berton thought he would only get a handful of applications from early career researchers.
7: We were overwhelmed by the response. We received 300 applications in just 3 weeks. And after the call for applications had officially closed, another 300 came in. In fact, we're still receiving applications today.
2: Many applications came from senior researchers at places like MIT, Stanford, and, like Kartik Sheth, NASA.
3: It was August or September of last year where they wrote me a letter saying, you've been selected.
2: Éric Berton sees Sheth's trajectory as a reversal of history.
7: That's what happened in Europe in the 1930s and 1940s. And that's what's happening in the US today. When an authoritarian regime starts restricting freedoms, one of the first things to come under attack is science. Authoritarian governments tend to want to control what's being said in lecture halls. They want to rewrite history. They want to rewrite geography.
2: Many other institutions in Europe and around the world have followed. In May last year, French President Emmanuel Macron and European Commission President Ursula von der Leyen hosted a conference at La Sorbonne University to attract U.S. researchers to Europe and launched the Choose Europe for Science program.
8: Science is an investment, and we need to offer the right incentives. This is why I can announce that we will put forward a new 500 million euro package to make Europe a magnet for researchers.
2: Other universities in France and Belgium have launched similar initiatives. Now, the 30 successful candidates of Aix-Marseille University are starting to arrive in the city. Sheth landed in Marseille in June, and he'll be going back and forth between France and the US. Some of his colleagues have already moved full-time.
9: My name is Peter Foulet, and I am a forest ecologist and have spent most of my career with the School of Forestry at Northern Arizona University.
2: Peter Foulet is a fire ecologist.
9: What we're trying to do is understand that big picture role of fire and its characteristics.
2: Peter and his wife moved to Marseille a few months ago for the opportunity to work in the Mediterranean, but also because
9: one of the issues of concern with the current U.S. administration is their insistence on leaving climate change out of scientific activities, which is really impossible. I have a hard time recognizing the country that I was born in and grew up in and worked in. And that is a painful experience, but at present, it's the way that it is.
2: But while many have applauded European schools for attracting top US scientific talent, some have raised concerns. Several French researchers have questioned the decision to unlock huge pockets of funding for international researchers when their domestic counterparts are struggling to get their projects funded. Kartik Sheth's own colleagues have expressed criticism.
3: And so for me, from the very beginning, even before I was made the offer, I grappled with how do I justify this to make sure that I'm not viewed as somebody who's extractive, you know, somebody who's going to, at the end of the day, contribute to Marseille and contribute to France.
2: In Marseille, most of the researchers will arrive in September, a few months before presidential elections in France next year. Current polls show the far-right national rally leading in the first round. French universities have warned that some of the party's proposals could undermine academic freedom and the country's ability to attract international researchers.
3: I know that there are elections next year. I don't know what will happen. I don't even know if these programs will continue.
2: Through all these changes, Sheth remains hopeful.
3: I think about an interview by James Baldwin. And at that time in the late 1960s, early 70s, black men were being killed, you know, as the struggle for civil rights was going on.
2: The interviewer asks Baldwin, "Are you an optimist?"
3: And he thinks about it for a moment and he says,
10: "I can't be a pessimist because I'm alive. To be a pessimist means that you have agreed that human life is an academic matter. So I'm forced to be an optimist."
2: Anna Pujol-Mazzini in Paris.
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2: This is The World. I'm Carolyn Beeler. Getting into Gaza is extremely difficult, even for medical professionals whose expertise is urgently needed. At any given time, Israeli authorities only allow a few dozen international doctors to work in Gaza's remaining hospitals. Just a handful of them are from the U.S. The new documentary, American Doctor, follows three U.S. physicians.
3: I want to take you through what Gaza looks like when a hospital is totally overwhelmed.
4: I'm not Israeli, I'm not Palestinian. But as an American, I don't want my government involved in crime.
5: This is what your tax dollars did. They have the right to know the truth.
2: The three doctors treated patients at Gaza's Nasser Hospital in 2024 and 2025. Posi Tang is the film's director. Dr. Thayer Ahmad is one of the doctors featured. Thank you both for joining us.
6: Thank you.
7: Thank you.
2: So this film begins in March of 2025. There is a fragile ceasefire in place. There, you and two colleagues who'd worked in Gaza before decide to return. Posi, you cannot get in since you were a journalist. How did you as a filmmaker think about making this kind of intimate documentary about what is happening in a place that you cannot actually get to?
7: You know, I knew from the get-go that was not possible simply because of who controls the borders. And so if this film was going to happen, it would take the collaboration of a team that spanned eight countries. And of course, one of the groups that was very essential was our friends from Gaza. And so we had to rely on them and we were in close communication. You know, it was a lot harder than I thought. I'm an experienced documentary commissioner. I've worked with cinematographers, directors, producers on the ground in conflict regions. But this was nothing like I had ever experienced before. So everything in the film, as it regards to what we see at Nasser Medical Complex, that's a testament to the craft and courage of the team on the ground in Gaza.
2: Thayer, in the film, you say that, you know, you have to be more careful with how you talk about what is happening between Israel and Gaza than some of your colleagues. You do a lot of media interviews that are shown in the film. Because you are Palestinian-American and your words can attract hate, were you worried about the personal repercussions of not just doing this dangerous work, but being featured in this film and gaining even a higher profile publicly?
6: No, I mean, I wouldn't say that I was worried much. I think for me, what was the most important thing was being able to get the message across in a way, because the urgency was so high about what was taking place in Palestine. And you have to be cognizant of how people may perceive you. And myself as a Palestinian American, I need to understand where my message can go and in what audiences it can reach. And also, just as important as that, is where it can't reach and where people might dismiss me.
2: There's a scene near the beginning of the film, Posi, where you and Dr. Mark Perlmutter, one of the other doctors featured in this film, are discussing whether to include in the film a photo of what looks like the bodies of very young children. You want to blur the image. What ends up happening?
7: You know, you show too much and it's gratuitous and it's ineffective. People are going to turn away. You show too little and it's not real. And it's a huge disrespect to those who have passed and those who have survived them. And it's a huge disservice to the audience. So at that moment when I was confronted with the fact of, you know, I need to show this, do I not show this? And the Jewish doctor, Mark Perlmutter, he's very upset with me. And I'm upset with myself. And so I decided I'm going to lean into it. Let's film it. And that set the tone for what the film was going to be.
2: Thayer, continuing on this theme of kind of bearing witness and showing what you're seeing, you did in the film, and I'm sure have continued to do many, many interviews from Gaza and from the U.S. What is the hardest to actually convey to audiences who are very far away from what is happening on the ground?
6: Trying to make them understand that it's actually not that far away and that it's very connected to what's happening to them. I think it's making sure that people aren't able to ignore what's taking place in Palestine because they feel like it's disconnected or they have no relation to it. And really trying to at least combat the dehumanization sort of centers around Palestinians. Every single father can relate to the fathers that you see. Every single child that's seen in this film, I think parents can look at that child and see their child in them. And if we were in that situation, we really hope somebody would pay attention.
2: So when you speak about what you've seen in Gaza, do you find that people believe you. I mean, doctors are generally thought of as quite credible witnesses, but this is such a polarizing issue. Were people able to accept your message?
6: I think when people are hearing about the stories of the people that we interacted and worked with in the hospitals, when they hear about the kids that we saw running around in the streets playing, when they hear that all of this was taking place as we were watching the bombs take place, dropped on homes and on tents, and we saw the patients in these emergency departments, and they get to hear that level of detail without somebody trying to talk about some sort of political negotiation or some new development in terms of the governments and what they're saying. I think people actually lean forward and they want to hear more. They ask thoughtful questions.
7: Yeah, and to add to that, you know, it's not for a lack of facts that people are confused sometimes. And so what was important for us in the making of the film was to make it very real. Everything is in scene. Everything is in verite. You're just going on a journey with these three doctors entering a portal, and that portal is Nasser Medical Complex in Gaza. And the people you're going to meet on that side are the Palestinian doctors who are trying everything. And I'll say this, you know, as somebody prior to making this film, I was an executive for a studio. And as an executive, we watch a lot of things and we learn about why people watch things the way we do. So it was not lost on me that Americans love medical dramas. Every year, you're going to have two or three medical dramas on streaming platforms. And I'm a big fan and consumer of The Pitt. I just loved it. And so it was one of those things. I was like, all right, you know what? We're going to make The Pitt. The difference is it's real. It's set in Gaza. And this is how we're going to bring the message from Gaza back into the American psyche, because we are fully responsible for what is happening over there. Let's make it real.
6: You know, and there's something too that I think most people will notice. There is a fraternity that exists amongst healthcare workers, first responders, I'm sure journalists, you know, any sort of profession. There's this fraternity that exists that sort of transcends borders. And, you know, when you see these American doctors, all of whom are very different, they're all working together, they're collaborating. And then you see us collaborating with local doctors, Palestinian doctors, local nurses, Palestinian nurses. You're absolutely just watching people with a shared goal, with shared values and shared humanity. And I think that's really the crux of our message at the end of the day, is that our shared values as healthcare workers, as people who claim that we want to heal people, it should not matter what, you know, you ethnicity you are, what religion you follow, what nation you belong to. That goal is sacred. It should be protected. And it's something that we're going to continue to push for when others try to pretend that it's not.
2: Posey, you also include the doctors when they are visiting legislators in D.C. Why did you include that chapter in your film?
7: When we filmed, I will say, this was in Washington, D.C., this was during the early months of 2025. It was such a lonely experience. So many doors were shut for the doctors. And so it's almost like I wanted to capture that capsule, but I also wanted to show, like, look, at the end of the day, these are just regular people. They're just doctors. They never wanted any of this, and they have to rise to the occasion to do this kind of work.
2: There's a touching scene in this film where one of the doctors, Dr. Feroz Sidwa, is leaving the hospital and saying goodbye to those he is leaving behind, the hospital in Gaza. I want to play a clip of that.
8: I'll see you soon. Thanks for everything.
9: Send me a picture of your wedding, yeah?
10: Of course.
9: I'll see you soon.
10: Thanks to come here.
8: No. I hope I'll see you soon.
10: Thank you.
2: Those goodbyes must be hard. Tayer, you were not allowed into Gaza during the trip that is documented in this film, but of course you have worked there before and I'm sure said some similar goodbyes. You are able to leave this place, whereas your colleagues in Gaza are not. What is it like to say those goodbyes knowing that?
6: It's a tremendous amount of survivor's guilt. It's heartbreaking. In fact, the people that are saying bye to Feroz, I know them very well. Dr. Khaled and many of these other healthcare workers that you see at Nasser Medical Complex. It doesn't make any sense. You know, for us, we are sitting there. We're there for the brief moment in time, whether it's a few weeks or a few months. And we're working alongside these incredible clinicians, these people who are emerging from their tents every morning and walking to the hospital, knowing that their community is seeing if they're still going to wake up and show up to work. And we know the bombardment that they're facing. In fact, more than 1,700 healthcare workers have been killed. And, you know, for us, It just, none of it makes sense. The world is upside down. These people are incredible. We should hear their stories. The world should know who they are. And they should be lecturing medical students across the country. They should be sharing the knowledge that they have. And instead, every single day that they pick up their stethoscopes, that they put on their white coats, they're being targeted. And there's a real non-zero chance that we may not see them again, that we may hear the most horrifying news. And for us, it just doesn't make sense. Why? Because I was born in Chicago. I'm able to leave this war zone. And the people that are there, they don't get any sort of security, even though that they're inside of a hospital, even though that they're inside of a newborn nursery.
7: Yeah. And to add to that, you know, when we were talking to our cinematographer, Ibrahim Al-Otla, and our co-producer, Mohammed Sawaf, we told them, film everything, every doctor, every nurse, every medical student. We don't know whether we'll see them again. And so when you were playing that clip of Feroz leaving Nasser Medical Complex and saying goodbye, I can't help, honestly, but choke up when I think about that, because we don't know what's going to happen. It's so volatile still in Gaza. And so we wanted to keep this as a record for ourselves. Even if this film, you know, could not get out into the world the way we wanted it to, we would have something for ourselves to keep and to remember our colleagues, be they, you know, filmmakers, camera people, or the healthcare workers.
2: Posy Tang is the director of the film American Doctor. Dr. Tayer Ahmad is one of the doctors featured. Thank you both so much for this conversation. We really appreciate it.
6: Thank you.
7: Appreciate you.

0: Denmark is often ranked among the happiest countries in the world. It prides itself on its strong social welfare and a culture of coziness. But for asylum seekers, things are not so comfortable. The government now has a goal of zero asylum seekers, and that has divided one family between a new life in Denmark and, for one son, a life in limbo. Reporter Caitlin Hillowa has this story from Aarhus, Denmark.
1: 25-year-old Kashyar Shariari spends most Friday nights having dinner at his parents' home. It's one of the few occasions where life still feels normal. His mom cooks a meal from Iran: eggplant, chicken, and saffron rice topped with pomegranate seeds.
2: My mom's love language is feeding, so she loves to feed people and animals.
1: But when dinner's over, Shariari has to say goodbye to his family. And it's not because he wants to. Shariari is an asylum seeker, and he's under curfew. At night, he's required to return to a deportation center.
2: When it gets close to the time that I have to get ready and go back, I get stressful, gets a bit annoying, sad because I have to leave and go back to the center.
1: That deportation center is called Kashugo. It's about an hour outside the city of Aarhus, where his family lives. And for the past 6 years, it's been Shariari's home. Back in 2021, Denmark set an ambitious goal for its immigration system: zero asylum seekers.
3: These people reside illegally in Denmark. They are not welcome here.
1: That's Rasmus Stocklund, in a social media post from January. At the time, he was the country's minister for immigration and integration.
3: Foreigners who reside at Kashugo have been denied asylum or have committed a crime and have been sentenced to deportation. They have no business here. As long as they are in Denmark, they have to comply with the rules that apply to them. Amongst others, sign in daily at Kashugo. And if they don't do that, the consequence is that they go back to prison.
1: My colleague Caroline and I drove out to see the deportation center for ourselves. Before becoming a deportation center, Kashugo was a prison. The former prison lacked fences, but now it has steel enclosures surrounding it. Inside, about 200 people live in aging dormitories, some with broken windows and very little privacy. In the words of the Ministry of Immigration, this center is designed to make life, quote, as sad and boring as possible. Rike Gomez is an activist and volunteer at Kashugo.
4: For example, to put people together in very tiny rooms, to not allow the necessary treatment if you get sick, to pressure people to stay in Kashugo because you're not allowed to stay outside, you're not allowed to leave the camp after 11 at night.
1: Despite having the space for each resident to have their own room, residents are forced to share. There are gutted rooms that were once communal kitchens, but those were taken away when the facility transitioned from the prison to the deportation center.
2: We cannot have snack or something. There's nothing they provide. Every 6 months, if I haven't been in jail or I haven't done any criminal thing, I get a paper that has a point on it. I can choose like clothes. Other than that, I get like toilet paper, normal paper, plastic bag for garbage, and toothbrush, stuff like that.
1: Meals are served in the cafeteria 3 times a day at fixed times. If the residents miss the window, they go without food.
2: I have a couple of friends that they are very optimistic. Like, even though they live here, they always joking, having fun. So it's nice to be around them, but the vibe overall is super, super negative.
1: The Danish government emphasizes that the people living in Kashugo are criminals. But Shariari says that's not his story. His case comes down to religion.
2: I'm not criminal, and I'm a Christian. And I'm here to blend in the society, so I'm open to the Danish culture. I respect their culture. I have my own culture. I love it. And that's it. And that's why I don't think they have problem with someone like me who just wants to come to the country, work, have a family. That's it.
1: Shariari and his brother originally applied for asylum after converting in Iran to Jehovah's Witnesses. Danish officials didn't believe the conversion was genuine. But 2 years later, his brother won his appeal and their parents were also granted residency based on the same claim. Shariari wasn't. Since then, he's converted to another Christian denomination. His lawyer says Danish authorities don't consider that conversion credible either. According to political scientist Rune Stubayer, cases like Shariari's are not unusual.
5: There's a discussion about these converts, whether they do so mainly to get residence permit. Because on the one hand, they would, of course, fit into Danish society somewhat better, at least on paper. But on the other hand, it also means that they will have a harder time going back.
1: For Shariari, leaving Denmark isn't really an option. He can't be deported back to Iran because of international refugee protections.
2: They gave my parents and my brother residency, which shows, of course, we are in danger. So they kind of have to give me residency because of my parents, because it's the same thing. We all are Christian, so we're all in danger.
1: He can't move somewhere else in Europe either. Under European Union rules, Denmark is responsible for his asylum case. If Shariari tries to apply in another country, he'll be sent right back to Denmark. This leaves him in legal limbo, unable to reunite with his family and unable to move forward. We reached out to Denmark's Ministry of Immigration and Integration about Shariari's case. They declined to comment. For now, 6 years after his asylum odyssey began, no one is reviewing his application. For the World, I'm Caitlin Hillowa in Aarhus, Denmark.
0: That story was reported with help from Caroline Shafiat. 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
0: This is The World. I'm Carolyn Beeler. National Geographic explorer Paul Salopek is walking from Ethiopia to Tierra del Fuego on foot, mostly. He does occasionally run into an obstacle he can't walk over. Water. In those cases, he hitches a ride on a boat. He never flies. My co-host Marco Werman spoke to Paul last year about how avoiding air travel keeps him in the spirit of the walk. Paul started with how the earliest humans responded when they encountered the sea.
8: You know, in short, nobody really knows. Not for the long blue water crossings anyway. One scientist told me that earlier species of hominins like Neanderthals stopped at beaches and just turned left or right. But our crazy species, Homo sapiens, were the first to begin kind of pushing logs into the surf. If you can imagine this scene,
9: right.
8: just disappearing over the horizon again and again until maybe someone actually reached an offshore island or cape or something. So seas may have been lower back then, but our archaeologists sort of think that ancient people might have used bamboo rafts to kind of reach Australia from Southeast Asia. Maybe the early colonizers of the Americas might have used like dugout canoes. But the trouble is these artifacts don't last very long and they rot away, so nobody really knows.
10: Since we began these conversations, Paul, this is one aspect of your movement that has fascinated me, because you don't use planes, cars, trains, or other motorized travel, but you do hop aboard cargo ships and ferries along your walking route whenever you bump into large bodies of water. Why not just fly?
8: You know, flying is my last resort. I mean, so here's why. So I'm trying to keep my body in contact with the surface of the earth as I do my own migration. Like the ancient people. So my default travel when I'm not walking is by ship on seas. And, you know, besides, you kind of meet interesting characters at sea.
10: Well, one of the interesting characters you met aboard a ship was the engineer of what's known as a camel boat. You hitched a ride on this to cross the Red Sea from Djibouti in the Horn of Africa to the port of Jeddah in Saudi Arabia. So this engineer was listening to bird songs on a laptop when you met him. Paul, set the scene here. What was going on with this engineer running this camel boat?
8: Yeah, this was aboard the Abu Yasser II, which was carrying about 8,000 sheep and 900 camels from Africa to Saudi. And the engineer's name was Jamal Osili. And he was part of a Syrian crew that were basically homeless, kind of forever circling the Red Sea because of the civil war back home in Syria. They really couldn't go home. It was a very kind of melancholic mood on this ship, aside the fact that these animals are going for slaughter, right? It was kind of the anti-ark. But Jamal was listening to canary singing competitions that were posted online from places like Syria and Algeria to cheer himself up. And I didn't even know that these existed, that there were kind of caged birds competing at singing, but they were. And it just struck me as this kind of perfect bittersweet moment that embodied his own kind of prisoner status at sea and his homesickness.
10: I have this memory that in Syria, keeping birds in cages is kind of quite common. I wonder if that's a moment of nostalgia for him.
8: Yeah, I think it goes way back. It's in Persian culture, right? The appreciation of bird songs. So yeah, he was trying to keep in touch with home, I think.
10: A moment ago, Paul, we heard waves crashing against the ship that you were aboard crossing the Caspian Sea between Azerbaijan and Kazakhstan. You were riding along with Turkish truckers on this night ferry. That has got to be a sea passage I doubt we'll find on most tour ship itineraries. What was that like?
8: That was indeed off the beaten track. I hit the Caspian. I couldn't get around it because in the north there was trouble in Chechnya. And in the south, I couldn't get a visa to go through Iran. So I had to take a ship over. It was a night passage on a charcoal dark sea. And this boat was crammed with Turkish truck drivers in their trucks. They had kind of congregated in the galley and they were being kind of overseen and kept on a straight line there by a very severe woman steward. But still, I noticed when we reached Aktau, Kazakhstan, to disembark, a few of them were a little tipsy. So they were going to present kind of a highway peril going into Central Asia. But the thing that struck me, the beauty of that particular sea passage was I felt like I was really kind of on a modern version of the Silk Road, right? Because these truckers were carrying kind of European goods all the way into Central Asia through Kazakhstan, you know, Uzbekistan, Kyrgyzstan. So I felt like I was almost at a caravanserai that was floating across the Caspian.
10: Wow, that is so cool. So were these truckers sleeping on this overnight passage or were they drinking or what was going on while you were on board?
8: I think they were probably supposed to be sleeping, right? Because as soon as they got off in Kazakhstan, they would have like, you know, days of driving ahead across the steppes of Central Asia. But some were carousing, some were kind of obviously had smuggled a little alcohol on board. Yeah, so maybe a few corners, some parties are going on the ship.
10: So I just learned, Paul, that you once worked as a deep sea fisherman, which I suppose should not surprise me. What did that experience do to your level of readiness when you had to take some of these very utilitarian ship passages?
8: You know, I loved it. I have very strong, good memories about working at sea. I worked in the North Pacific on scallopers. I worked in the Indian Ocean on shrimpers. So it was kind of a nice break. You know, I'm walking for years across continents to kind of take the backpack off and drop it on a deck somewhere and watch the sea slide by, often much faster than I walk, right? Even the slowest ferries are going much faster than a walk. It was kind of exhilarating and a little bit like a homecoming for me. So they were pleasant. I liked it.
10: And now you're about to leave Japan, where you're speaking to us from, for Alaska aboard a gigantic 1,000-foot container ship. It's going to carry you thousands of miles across the North Pacific. I mean, these are the types of monster vessels that transport most of the world's consumer goods today. What can you tell us about this megaship and how you think it might change the ocean-going experience?
8: I think this is going to be very different, Marco. As you mentioned, this ship is like as long as a 3-football field. It's just enormous. I'll be able to kind of jog around it. I won't have to stop walking. I can just do circuits on deck. It'll take 12 days to cross the North Pacific. This particular ship is Danish, and it'll be carrying 9,000 containers. And it's kind of the classic modern caravan camel, if you will, of the, you know, the early 21st century. Globalization now, our global trade, 80% is carried by these gigantic vessels.
10: You know, I've just been reading about the drop in shipments from Asia to North America due to tariffs from the White House and retaliatory tariffs. Do you know if the ship is going to leave on time or if it will be at capacity?
8: This is one part of the modern world that is very in sync with my kind of low-tech walking world, is that I don't know, right? Because it's incumbent on trade. So there's a sailing date out of Yokohama, Japan, and it's provisional for now, and I won't know till I get there. Hopefully it will sail.
10: And you're in Tokyo right now. When do you get to Yokohama? Let's remember, you are on foot.
8: That's right. So I'll get to Yokohama probably at the end of May. I've got a bit of walking to do ahead. There's a few hundred kilometers along the route that I'm taking.
10: Paul Salopek is a National Geographic explorer on a years-long walking journey. He joined us from Japan. Paul, thank you very much. Safe travels.
8: Great, Marco. Always, always glad to chat.
0: That conversation with Paul is from last year. 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
6: From WHYY in Philadelphia, this is Fresh Air. I'm Tanya Mosley in Los Angeles. Today, actor Yahya Abdul-Mateen II. He's nominated for an Emmy for his performance as a struggling actor with a secret in the Marvel series Wonder Man. 2 weeks after his nomination, Disney announced the series would not return for a second season. But getting laid off is actually how Mateen found acting in the first place.
7: I keep on getting laid off and losing jobs. What up with that? But you know, every time I do, it turns into something better. You know what I mean? Okay. So I wonder what this one's gonna turn into.
6: We talk about the cancellation, his family and early career ambitions, and how acting helped him overcome his stutter. Plus, one hope he

0: I'm Billy Presley. You must be the writer-director.
1: Yeah, hi. You came out of nowhere. I didn't know you were in here.
2: I'm sorry.
0: I saw you and I wanted to scare you.
2: It's only fair, right?
0: You've already seen me.
3: Teenage Sex and Death at Camp Miasma is frequently funny as a satire of contemporary filmmaking. Schoenbrunn takes knowing aim at the industry's obsession with sequels, reboots, and origin stories, its overuse of trauma as a horror trope, and its often performative approach to inclusion and social justice. The original Camp Miasma, which featured a gender-fluid killer laying waste to a summer camp, has since been accused of transphobia, a criticism that Chris, who approaches cinema through a queer academic lens, wants to correct in her own project. More than once, though, the older, worldlier Billy tells Chris to stop over-intellectualizing everything, noting that, in the movies, we respond to sex and horror on a pure, visceral level. True to its title, Teenage Sex and Death is fascinated by the connections between what excites us and what scares us. It's no surprise when Chris and Billy begin to explore their own growing feelings for each other. Their sex scenes are played for some wry humor. Anderson has been an LGBTQ+ icon for decades, since her days on The X-Files. But there's also a genuine warmth and tenderness here that builds on the actors' natural chemistry. Both characters, it turns out, have had their own physical and psychological hang-ups about sex, and the movie's most bracing element is the way it lets them confront those issues together. In Chris's case, that means exploring the voyeuristic and violent fantasies that drew her to the Camp Miasma movies in the first place. There's a sly paradox at play here that I think more than a few horror aficionados will relate to. A boudoir slathered in blood can suddenly become the safest of spaces. Schoenbrunn is a madly ambitious talent, deconstructing the nature of genre one moment and channeling an uneasy Lynchian mood the next. At times, they run the risk of stretching the film's many, many ideas past the point of redundancy. And there's one set piece, a killing spree from Camp Miasma, ironically set to a hit 90s song, that for many will be the movie's gory highlight, though I checked out of it pretty early on. Perhaps I was impatient to get back to Chris and Billy, two characters that Schoenbrunn and the actors clearly love to pieces. It's the highest compliment I can pay Einbinder and Anderson that somewhere out there, their performances are already captivating a new generation of pop culture obsessives.
4: Justin Chang is a film critic at The New Yorker. He reviewed Teenage Sex and Death at Camp Miasma. If you'd like to catch up on interviews you've missed, like our conversation with Professor Daniel Lieberman about what evolution reveals about dieting and weight loss, or with actor Jason Segel about playing a psychotherapist in the series Shrinking, check out our podcast. You'll find lots of Fresh Air interviews. You can also watch some of our interviews on our YouTube page. This is Fresh Air. And to find out what's happening behind the scenes of our show and get our producers' recommendations on what to watch, read, and listen to, subscribe to our free newsletter at whyy.org/freshair. Yeah. Fresh Air's executive producer is Sam Brigger. Our technical director and engineer is Audrey Bentham. Our engineer today is Adam Staniszewski. Our interviews and reviews are produced and edited by Phyllis Myers, Roberta Shorrock, Anne-Marie Baldonado, Lauren Krenzel, Teresa Madden, Monique Nazareth, Susan Yakundi, Anna Bauman, and Nico Gonzalez-Whistler. Our digital media producer is Molly C.V. Nesper. Thea Challoner directed today's show. With Terry Gross, I'm Tanya Mosley.
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13: Hey, I'm Latif Nasser. This is Radio Lab. Today, we're going to focus on a place that you've almost certainly visited before. Maybe not willingly, maybe not even consciously, and it may have saved your life. I'm talking about the emergency room. This episode, our trusty medical correspondent, Avir Mitra, takes us inside two different ERs, two different times, two different places, to see two of the most pivotal and transformative moments in modern emergency medicine. Our first story takes place in rural Nebraska in the 1970s. And a quick warning, this episode features some quite gruesome and gory injuries. So if you're sensitive to that sort of thing, or listening to someone who is, you might want to skip this one.
14: So is today a day off, or are you working later?
15: I'm working overnight tonight.
14: Oh, man.
15: I work at midnight.
13: Oh.
14: Hey, I'm Lulu Miller.
13: I'm Latif Nasser. This is Radio Lab.
14: What are the tides bringing into the ER right now?
15: Oh, man. I mean, it'll be like everyone thinking they're dying, but it's allergies.
14: Okay.
15: Like, but no, this never happens to me. I'm pretty sure this does happen to you.

0: car crash, and all of a sudden, their life is in the balance.
1: Ugh.
0: So as you can imagine, when a trauma happens, your job is to act quickly. You have to think quickly. You have to get very focused very quickly.
2: Yeah.
0: Because my job in that situation is to keep that patient alive and stabilize them, get them to the point where we can send them to the surgeon where they can get fixed up.
1: Okay.
0: And at this point, I feel like I can do a pretty good job of that. But that was definitely not always the case for me. I still remember one of my first trauma cases where it was a guy who just drank too much. You know, this is in New York, and he was walking to catch the subway, tripped, fell onto the subway tracks, and got hit by a train.
3: Oh my God.
0: Yeah. So like, we get the call, ambulance brings this guy in, and his feet are in a bag. Like, his feet are separate from him in a bag.
1: Oh.
0: And
1: oh my God.
0: He's got a head injury. Bring him onto the gurney, and I'm just like, I can't get over the fact that there are these feet in a bag, you know? And I'm looking at all the wrong things. Like, I remember looking at his fingernails and just being like, oh, his hands kind of look like mine, you know? And just all these thoughts are racing through my mind. None of them are useful. And I just froze.
3: Hmm.
0: And I mean, I just have a ton of memories like this, you know, during my training. But the truth is, I've gotten to the point where I'm pretty good at this. Like, I can save a life in a trauma situation. And it's because of this different way of thinking. It's the way that we've all learned in the trauma bay how to think. And it's pretty counterintuitive. When I looked into it, it sort of all originates from this one kind of insane story.
1: Interesting. There's a story waiting in that change?
0: There's a story.
1: Okay.
0: It starts with this guy. His name's Jim Steiner. This is in February of 1976. Jim's a doctor. He's not just any doctor. He's kind of a big deal. He's an orthopedic surgeon. He works at this big hospital in Lincoln, Nebraska.
1: Okay.
0: And him and his family, they're heading back from this wedding that they were just at in California. So it's him, his wife, Charlene, and he's got four kids, Chris, Kim, Rick, and Randy.
4: I remember it was a really nice day, completely clear, you know, in California. That's a really nice time of the year.
0: This is Randy. He was seven at the time.
4: We got to the airport, and we just stand around and talk and watch the planes come and go, you know, the little airplanes coming and landing. I wish that I could just have a Polaroid of that moment, because it was the last time we were ever going to have a moment like that. At any rate,
0: eventually they get on this little six-seater plane,
4: the B-55 Beechcraft Baron.
0: And Jim's up in the cockpit because he's actually an amateur pilot.
1: Whoa.
0: Yeah. So he's flying them home to Nebraska.
4: My dad did all his checks. He got the weather report, contacted the FAA, and gave him a flight plan. And we took off and headed east.
0: So they fly through New Mexico, they go through Kansas.
4: And just spent my time looking at the world below.
0: And as they're coming into Nebraska, all of a sudden, a pretty unexpected cloud cover just appeared and kind of started to engulf the plane.
1: Oh no.
0: So now it's foggy and Jim really can't see anything.
4: It was getting near 6 o'clock at this point in time, so the sun was going down.
0: And it's just getting darker and darker and the air pressure is changing around him.
4: My dad had started to get a bad feeling and he decided that he was going to go under the clouds and, you know, make sure that he's had visual with the ground.
0: He was trying to get to about 500 feet to sort of orient himself. But it turns out his altimeter, which is telling you how high or low you are, is getting thrown off.
4: So he thought he was flying 500 feet above the ground. He was flying about 50 feet above the ground.
3: Oh, no.
4: Yeah, and we were moving at almost 200 miles an hour. God, probably less than 30 seconds later, the plane went right through two large pine trees. And then all of a sudden, everything stopped.

0: Jim gets knocked out.
1: He had a broken rib. He had a hole in his face. His eye was completely swollen shut.
0: And when he comes to, he starts looking around. And he looks to his right, and Charlene is just not there.
2: Wait, meaning?
0: She's nowhere to be. Like, that part of the plane is gone.
3: Oh, no.
0: He looks behind him. He sees that all the kids are alive, but they've got all these different injuries.
1: My whole scalp was ripped back all the way to my skull. And my sister had a big chunk out of her face.
0: And three of them, Randy, Rick, and Kim, are knocked out. They're unconscious. So Jim just snapped into doctor mode. He pulled his kids out of the plane and set them on the ground.
1: Did a quick assessment of us there.
0: Randy had this huge gash on the back of his leg.
1: So he went and pulled out a bunch of suitcases to get clothes out of so he could fashion a tourniquet.
0: And once Jim got their wounds under control, he went looking for Charlene.
1: He shouted for her and was looking for her. And he'd walked about 25 feet before he found her. And she was dead. She didn't suffer. For whatever that's worth.
2: Oh, my God.
0: Yeah. And as far as the kids go, it was pretty clear, like, if he didn't get them to a hospital, they were going to die, too.
1: Yeah.
0: So Jim's out there with these kids for 8 hours.
3: 8 hours?
1: 8 hours.
0: You got to remember, this is the 70s, so there's no cell phones, there's no GPS. It's so foggy, he can't even see anything. And it's freezing cold, so he's covering them with clothes to keep them warm.
1: My dad was getting pretty frustrated because he really couldn't believe that nobody knew we were missing. But eventually, as the fog began to lift and the clouds began to lift, all of a sudden, this moon came out.
0: And so Jim could see what's around him.
1: He could see the tree line we came from. He could see the field rolling out from around him.
0: And he decides to go looking for the nearest road.
1: Try and get us some help.
0: Eventually, he finds this road that's like less than a mile away. He flags down this car with a couple guys in it. They pick up the kids and they make their way to the closest hospital.
1: In a little town called Hebron, about 5 miles down the road.
0: So finally, after being like stranded for hours, they arrive at this hospital.
3: Oh, thank God.
0: Well, you would think so, but the reason I'm actually telling you this story is because of what happened next at that hospital.
4: When we pulled into the parking lot, the guys who were in the car with us jumped out and ran to the front door of the hospital.
0: And the front door is locked.
2: Oh, my God.
0: So they're banging on the door, and they see a couple nurses inside.
4: One of the nurses walked up to the front door.
0: And she's like, the hospital's closed. Sorry, we can't let you in because there's no doctor here.
3: But Jim's a doctor.
0: Yeah, exactly. And Jim is like in disbelief.
4: From his experience, you know, at the hospital in Lincoln General, it was 24-hour access there. They would have had a whole army of people showing up to stabilize us, to get us in there.
0: And so Jim Steiner, he just walks up and smashes his hand into the glass door, leaving this like blood-soaked palm print. And he says something like, the doctor is here.
4: Open this door.
0: So they unlock the door.
4: My father kind of just burst in.
0: They page a couple doctors and nurses. And in the meantime, Jim just takes charge.
4: He had to get the gurneys out into the parking lot and start getting us loaded on there and then getting us wheeled into the hospital.
5: The one boy, the oldest boy, he was conscious. He had a broken arm and he could talk. Now, the other three, they were unconscious. They had dried blood on them. They were cold.
0: This is Helen Bowman. A nurse called in that night.
5: I have seen a lot of nasty cases, but this was the worst.
3: Yeah.
4: So my dad was doing the initial assessment on us. He was trying to get the nurses to help with taking vitals.
0: Eventually, two doctors showed up on the scene.
4: Dr. Pemery and Dr. Bunting showed up.
0: And so Jim's like, okay, great.
4: He got a sense of comfort from them saying, okay, we'll start handling. Since there were two doctors, it would be a little easier to triage and to start working on the treatment plan.
0: But Jim wasn't exactly letting go of the reins. From his perspective,
4: they were really just running around like chickens with their head cut off.
0: They seemed completely overwhelmed by the situation.
5: It was chaos. It was just total chaos.
0: I mean, Jim wasn't making their jobs easy.
5: He was very agitated.
1: He started yelling, barking out orders.
0: But that's because these doctors and nurses, they didn't know how to handle all these injuries.
4: One of the nurses had gone out and gotten a suture kit to start stitching up the back of my leg. My dad freaked out. He said, you know, this is going to require surgery to close. You can't just come in here and suture this up.
0: And it wasn't just that they didn't know how to treat these kids. they didn't know who to treat first.
4: Basically, if it looked bad, that's what they started on. You know, they saw that I had a 6-inch section of my scalp pulled back and that my sister had blood all over her face and she had a cut over her eye.
0: So they were focused on them. But all the while, Rick, who wasn't covered in blood,
4: he had the most serious injury.
0: He was drifting in and out of consciousness and sort of like thrashing around and like, Jim knew that this must mean that he had a pretty serious head injury.
4: And knowing what he knew about head and neck injuries and how they work together, he wanted to get head and neck x-rays right away.
0: But after like pushing and pushing and pushing them to do the x-rays,
4: all they did was x-ray the skull. My dad asked him about the x-ray of the neck. The doctor just blew it off. He said, I see no reason to do that.
0: And at that point, Jim just broke.
4: That's when my dad said, you people don't know what you're doing. You leave us alone. You are no longer caring for my family. You've got to get us to Lincoln. You've got to get us to Lincoln General.
0: So after all this stuff, a helicopter lands in the parking lot of this small hospital. They get the family onto the helicopter, fly them over to Lincoln General.
1: They got us into ambulances and took us to the emergency room at Lincoln General Hospital.
0: When they get there, like a dozen doctors descend on the family.
1: The beehive got hit and everybody jumped into action and started taking care of us. And so I was going to go to surgery.
0: And at this point, you know, Jim is seeing his close coworkers and they're like, Jim, get on the bed. You know, we're putting you under, like, goodbye, you know? And he's finally lets go of the reins and becomes the patient.
1: He did. And, you know, he managed to calm down. We were all in the same room.
0: Three of the kids were still in comas.
1: I was in a coma for 3 days. Kim and Rick were in a coma for 7.
0: But eventually, they all woke up, and they all survived.
3: Oh. Wow. Huh.
2: Okay, that's great.
0: Yeah. So the family returned to their lives. They try to move on from this insane tragedy.
4: I was dealing with a lot of stuff. Obviously, the death of my mother. You know, my brother Rick had a fairly slow recovery, but even more, my dad was very lonely. He had 4 kids that he was now raising on his own. He still had an incredible amount of guilt.
0: I mean, I never got to talk to Jim about any of this. He passed away this year, but according to Randy, he just became totally obsessed with what went wrong in the ER in Hebron that day.
4: He spent a lot of time complaining about it and saying, I don't get this. How could this happen? And, you know, it's 1976 and it's, you know, we're still dealing with hospitals that have no idea how to handle, you know, a mass casualty event, not even a really significant mass casualty event. There were 5 of us.
0: The thing is, as angry as he was, Jim knew it wasn't actually the fault of the doctors or the nurses there.
4: As he thought about it, and he knew they were competent. He knew they weren't, you know, yokels. You know, it's not the people.
0: It's just that they weren't trained to deal with emergencies like this, which are completely different from someone coming into the ER with a stomach ache or eye infection. Like, the second a trauma comes in, you're already behind the eight ball. You're already behind this flaming blaze. You have to act fast to save their life. And how fast or even what to do in these emergencies, it wasn't really known. Like at the time in the mid-70s, emergency medicine was a new field. There weren't a lot of specialists.
6: Yeah, so the people who staffed emergency departments in rural parts of the country were usually family physicians or general practitioners.
0: This is Dr. Sharon Henry. She's a professor of trauma surgery at Shock Trauma in Baltimore.
6: You know, as long as you had completed medical school and perhaps an internship, you were qualified to work in an emergency department.
0: And even in the big city hospitals with ER specialists, like a lot of the doctors were really just figuring it out on the fly.
7: Correct. I didn't have any training. I learned what I learned in the ER. It's whatever rolled through the ER doors. And
0: so this is Ron Craig. He worked with Jim at Lincoln General.
7: I worked in Lincoln General Hospital's emergency room for 3 years.
0: And he wasn't just a colleague. Like, he knew Jim. They went to church together. They were friends. So he was one of the people that Jim was talking to about all of this all the time.
7: One day, Jim Steiner was in the doctor's lounge with me. And he was complaining rather loudly about the state of affairs in rural hospitals when it comes to trauma.
4: And that was the point where Ron Craig came to it and said, Steiner, why don't you stop bitching about it and do something?
7: I apparently said something to the effect of put your money where your mouth is or put up and shut up.
0: So the two of them start meeting up.
7: In my dining room.
4: For a couple of hours.
0: Randy Steiner again.
4: Just to talk about it.
0: And they're like, okay, so one of the things that makes trauma so hard is that it can involve all different types of injuries. And even just one gunshot, right? It could cause internal bleeding, a broken bone, damage to your lung, your liver, your spine. So which one do you deal with first and how do you deal with it? Like each of those injuries requires a different specialist doctor. So Jim and Ron start by calling all those different kinds of doctors.
6: Experts.
0: This is Dr. Henry again.
6: Let's go to the thoracic surgeons.
0: Asking them, how do we deal with your part of it? Like, take the internal bleeding. Like, what's the first thing we do to save someone from that?
4: What did you do to treat that?
7: And I just took notes.
0: Then they go to a heart doctor.
6: Yeah, the heart's kind of important.
0: And say, okay, if the bullet went through the heart, like, what do we do first for that?
4: This is what I did in this case. This worked. That patient lived. This patient died.
7: So what went wrong there? What should we do differently?
0: They called lung doctors.
6: Orthopedists.
0: Urologists.
6: Neurosurgeons.
0: And asked them, like, if the bullet went through the part of the body you specialize in, what's the first thing you would do to save this person's life?
7: We got information from whoever we could get information from.
0: And then Jim and Ron add it all up.
7: Spread out our ideas on paper.
0: They're trying to figure out, like, okay, do we deal with the bleeding first or the lung puncture or the stomach injury? And, you know, they're not just doing this for gunshots. Like, they're doing this for every kind of trauma that you can imagine. So they're thinking about car crashes, like someone stuck in a burning house, a drowning, someone falling out of a window. Figuring out how you respond to all these different injuries and what order you need to respond to them in, like, to save someone's life.
7: You got it.
0: And what emerged was a process that looked like it could kind of work for every different kind of trauma. A plan that
7: doctors can apply to almost any situation.
3: So what was the plan?
2: How do you universally approach all potential chaos itself as it impacts the body?
0: The answer, I'm almost like embarrassed to say it because you're going to be like, and like, it's basically something called the ABCs.
2: The ABCs.
0: Yeah. So they got the idea from these cardiac surgeons who had been developing a process for how to save someone, you know, if their heart stopped.
2: Okay.
0: And it's basically like a mnemonic, like A, B, C, D, E. Each of those letters sort of stands for a different step you would take when you first receive a trauma patient.
7: Cue the ABCs of what you have to do to stabilize this patient while you get further help.
3: Huh. Okay. So what do they stand for?
0: A is for airway. B is for breathing. C is for circulation. D is for disability. And E is for exposure.
3: Okay. And what does this actually look like? Like, give me an example.
0: Okay, so let's say you have a patient who is just in a car accident and they roll in on the stretcher, so there's blood everywhere, they're screaming, maybe their leg is broken and twisted back in a weird direction. But according to this game plan that Jim and Ron just wrote, you don't worry about any of that. All you do is think A.
8: Airway.
0: And basically that means you can just go up to them, look at their mouth. And look in there. Is there blood in there? Is there a tooth in there? You know, you need to make sure that there's an open tube from the world to their lungs. And if not, you need to suction things out or put a breathing tube down. That's all you worry about first.
7: Simply because if you don't breathe, you don't live.
0: After you've done the airway, then you can move to B.
8: Breathing.
0: So B is like a verb. Now that you have a tube open where oxygen can get from the air to the lungs, now you gotta make sure the lungs are going in and out and breathing. That's where you listen to the lungs, you decide, okay, is there a collapsed lung? If there's a collapsed lung, you poke a hole in the chest, put a chest tube in, suck the lung back open. Now that you have like an open tube that's bringing oxygen to your lungs and you have lungs that are working, that are taking oxygen, putting it into the blood, now let's like stop the blood from pouring out of you.
7: That's step C.
8: Circulation.
0: You think about blood and hearts. So, okay, if someone's bleeding, stop the bleeding.
2: Got it.
0: So then you stop the bleeding, then D.
8: Disability.
0: Is disability.
3: Okay.
0: Which is essentially a bad name for like a quick assessment of, is there any brain or spinal damage here? So the doctor's gonna check your pupils to see, are they reacting properly? They're gonna put a finger in your butt to see if you have like good rectal tone, like is your spinal cord working? Last one is E.
8: Exposure.
0: So you take scissors and we cut off all their clothes and we look at their entire body.
2: And are you mostly looking for cuts and bruises? Anything else?
0: Holes, big injury. I mean, you'd be amazed at all the things you can find. And I should say, these ABCs, they're supposed to happen in that exact order and pretty damn quick, like 60 seconds per letter at most.
2: Oof.
0: You know, you just have to bang through these things.
3: Mm.
0: Now, Jim and Ron realized that a lot of these small town docs weren't necessarily going to know how to do a lot of this stuff. So in addition to coming up with the ABCs, they also developed like this crash course in trauma life support.
4: They were going to take these doctors from these rural settings and train them on every step of the process.
0: They called it ATLS, Advanced Trauma Life Support. And they held the first class in February of 1978 in a little town called Auburn, Nebraska.
4: Not knowing for sure if it was even going to work.
0: They explained the ABCs and then dove right into practicing how to deal with each one. Eventually, the class would expand to include these lifelike simulations with dummies and fake blood, and sometimes even actors playing the injured patients.
3: Huh.
0: And the class was profoundly strange for these doctors, not just because of the simulations, but because of the way it made them think. It was kind of the opposite of what they'd learned in medical school.
3: What do you mean?
0: Well, think about the doctors you see on television. Like, picture an episode of House, you know? A patient comes in, you talk to the patient, you get the whole story, and then you do this long physical exam.
9: Roll over.
0: You check this for these heart sounds, you listen to their stomach.
9: Any idea what's wrong with her?
0: You ask questions.
9: What is that?
0: Did the patient have any rashes? Yeah, okay, now let's come up with a list of all the things it could be.
10: Could be adrenal gland disorders, blood issues,
0: and once you make the diagnosis, then you create a treatment plan.
9: Starting you on a cocktail of STD meds.
0: Jim and Ron are basically like, to hell with all of that. Like, forget about the test, forget about questions. This is the plan. It's called A, B, C, D, E. You just start doing it.
2: Huh. F the complexities, go.
0: Yeah.
2: Forget nuance, go.
0: Yeah. And because the class was so strange, it was so different from what doctors were used to, they really weren't sure how it was going to be received at all. But the first group liked it, so they were like, okay, let's try this again.
7: We rounded up our instructors.
0: Held the next class in Scottsbluff, Nebraska.
7: They showed up.
0: Those docs also loved it. And throughout the rest of 1978, 79, they kept holding more classes around Nebraska, and they're finding this groundswell of support. All these doctors are like, thank God we have a plan, like something that tells us how to deal with these incredibly stressful situations. And then finally, in 1980, just a few years after Jim and Ron invented ATLS, it went mainstream.
6: Was adopted by the American College of Surgeons.
0: And since then, it's just spread everywhere.
6: Canada.
0: Most parts of Europe.
6: Mexico.
0: The Middle East.
7: We intended for this to be a program for primary caregivers in small towns, but it obviously grew beyond that.
0: And now today, over 1.5 million doctors have been trained in ATLS, and every year, 50,000 more get the training.
2: Wow.
0: And so anyone who's a surgeon or an emergency medicine doc gets this training. So I got the training.
3: Okay, so like, and it works.
0: Yeah.
3: Do we know how well it works?
0: I mean, like, outcomes today in trauma are way better than they were in 1976, you know, like, you are much more likely to survive today. And that's definitely in part due to ATLS.
2: I mean, how many lives do you think it's saved?
0: So it is like a hard thing to study, right? Like, no one was studying this when they rolled it out. And now once people know how to do this, you can't exactly make them forget. Like, you can't take it back.
2: Yeah,
0: you know?
2: It's like in the water. Yeah,
0: it's in the water now. But there have been studies, you know, when they roll this out to a new country that show the survival rates increase from 32% to 67%.
3: Wow.
0: And basically—
2: Does it become mandatory?
0: Yes. To become an ER physician, you have to get this training.
2: Okay.
0: And you need that. I think you need that because when a trauma patient comes in, it can be like the ultimate overwhelm, you know?
3: Wait, so A, B, C, D, E, like imagine someone comes in with like a gunshot wound or something and they're like bleeding out and you're like, oh, let me look at the airway. When you're like, clearly the bleeding out is the problem though.
0: Yeah.
3: But even if you have a sense like that, you don't skip.
0: You don't skip.
2: Wow. Really? Do you ever skip?
0: You're not supposed to skip.
3: Well, as you describe it like that, it feels very robotic.
0: Very robotic.
2: Mm-hmm.
11: Yeah, following step-by-step instructions, like a robot.
0: Okay, so I called up this guy, Dr. Ruben Strayer.
11: Hi, I'm Ruben. I'm an emergency doc at the largest hospital in Brooklyn, Maimonides Medical Center.
0: Ruben's worked in a lot of different trauma centers over the years, and he thinks that ATLS has gotten a little too rigid.
11: Yeah, and when we apply a rigid structure in the evaluation of care, sometimes we end up with thoughtless care.
0: Like, for instance, often someone might come into the ER after a car accident, but they just happen to have a sprained ankle, and the doctors will run the full ATLS on them.
11: Everyone's getting a finger in their bum.
0: They're getting their clothes cut off, and a lot of doctors these days will just give people a full-body CAT scan.
11: It's a CT scan that includes the head, the neck, the chest, and the pelvis.
0: Now, Ruben would agree that, like, in serious traumas, you know, it's like someone's feet are coming in a bag, yes, the ABCs are crucial.
11: I'm more on board with following an algorithm if the algorithm compels you to act.
0: But even then, you know, there are still some downsides. Like, he's seen how ATLS can kind of put you on autopilot. It puts this distance between the doctor and the patient.
11: Yes, and I have colleagues that, for example, I think they would be the first to say, I don't really want to get too deeply involved in thinking about this trauma patient. I just want to go through the algorithm and move on.
0: And I love my job. Like, I love working with patients, but I do experience this going through the ABCs. It's almost like this technical video game. Okay, I'm intubating. I'm going to put this scope in here. And the first thing I'm going to see is this. I'm going to travel here. I'm going to see this. I'm going to make a left turn. I'm going to expose this. I'm going to move my hand like this. So it becomes very technical because you're not seeing them as a person. You're seeing it as like a body part. And when you're treating them, you know, you kind of want to be in that mode. It helps you stay focused. But it can be really tricky because once you stabilize the situation, you need to become human again. And that's just as hard, honestly. Like, sometimes you'll be talking with another doctor in the room and just talking shop in this almost robotic way, right? And the family is like, did you just say, like, if we don't do this, my brother's going to die? And it's like, oh, yeah. I did say that. Like, I probably shouldn't say it like that. You know what I mean?
2: Yeah.
0: So it can be hard sometimes to snap in and out of this way of thinking.
2: And talking about medicine in general, I think we want our doctors to be really thinking about nuance and being human and being attuned. But then there is a, like, except maybe in trauma, when, like, the clock is running and actual instincts might get in the way.
0: Yeah.
2: Like, I really see its value.
0: I was going to say, like, you know, we want our doctors to be human, but maybe in this case when there's, like, some unimaginable trauma going on, it's nice to dehumanize a little.
3: Yeah, but like, to me, the fundamental irony of this story is that the guy who figured out how to roboticize yourself, like, that kind of came out of the most human, the most messy, the most emotional situation you could possibly, you know, engineer.
2: Yeah.
3: There's a kind of a very funny irony there.
0: Yeah. But if you think about it, like, so much of those emotions and all the messiness of that night really happened because there was no system.
3: Mm. Yeah.
0: Like, I wish all the doctors there had something like ATLS that night to help them.
2: Yeah.
0: You know, in the way that it helps me. To me, it's like there's this sort of, it's like you can never control the outcome. You know, you just can't. And if you try, I think that's where I messed up as a human, but also as an early doctor, whereas it's like, if something goes right, like, I'm great. If something goes wrong, I'm terrible. But I'm still the same me. And sometimes things go great. Sometimes things go terrible. Sometimes patients die. But with ATLS, even if the person dies, you can say, I followed the process, and the chips will fall where they will, and that'll be happy or sad, but at least I can sleep at night, you know?
3: When we get back from break, we'll follow Avir to the front lines as he searches for answers during an unprecedented emergency. Stay with us.
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3: Hey, it's Latif Nasser. You're listening to Radiolab. And today we're going over the how and why of emergency room protocols. We started out with the story of a plane crash that really set in motion the triage response you see today in emergency rooms all over the world. But in this next segment, we're going to dive right into the front lines during an unprecedented mass emergency. This story was recorded at the very beginning of the COVID pandemic back in March 2020 in New York City. Here's Jad, our host at the time, with our medical correspondent, Avir Mitra.
18: Hey, I'm Jad Abumrad. So I grew up in a lab. My mother was a researcher. I would go to her research lab every day after school. I'm very familiar with what a research place feels like. People are focused. It's very quiet. So it has been interesting to me to listen to the voice memos you're about to hear, because it is not the sound that I associate with research. Like, we forget that throughout much of the history of science, science was done on the battlefield. There wasn't that sort of division between the research people over here and the patient people over there. It's all the same thing. And maybe in this moment, we've kind of gone back to that state a little bit. So some of the stuff that you're going to hear might be a little hard to listen to, but I wanted you to hear it to give you a sense of what science on the battlefield actually sounds like now.
19: What's up?
20: Hey.
18: Story really centers around this guy.
20: Nice.
18: Introduce yourself.
19: Okay. My name's Avir Mitra. I know you because back in the day when you guys were on season 3 of Radiolab,
18: wow.
19: I emailed you because I heard an episode and I was like, this is the future. Jad, I want to work with you guys. I majored in science and I have my own recording studio because at the time I was doing music. Let me hang out with you guys.
18: That's so crazy. Look what happened. You went on to do something much more useful.
19: Not at all, no. After Radiolab, I went to med school, ended up specializing in emergency medicine. It's kind of a weird specialty in that a lot of ways it's looked down on by the other specialties, which really? Most people outside wouldn't kind of see. But it's a new specialty, relatively speaking. And so it's kind of like this redheaded stepchild of medicine.
18: Huh.
19: Because the cool thing to do in medicine is to be a specialist, you know, an electrophysiologist that just focuses on the right atrium of the heart, and that's their specialty. So going into one of the more primary specialties like emergency medicine isn't as sexy in some ways.
18: Although I wonder if that'll change now.
19: Right, maybe.
18: Okay, so one of the ways that I have been experiencing this pandemic, kind of as a voyeur, is through Avir. Avir works 3 or 4 shifts a week at an ER at a very busy Manhattan hospital. And after every shift,
21: hey,
22: what's up?
21: Welcome.
22: How are you?
18: He would send me voice memos of just what he was thinking and experiencing.
19: March 20th, 2020. Just got into work to start a night shift.
21: Huh? I think so.
19: The good news is the city looks pretty dead. But for sure, there's just this underlying tension.
23: New York is preparing for the worst.
19: We're all kind of uncertain.
23: And you get a sense now there's a real inevitability about what comes next.
19: Sometimes we make some jokes about who's going to tube us. But it's a little bit of gallows humor, I would say.
24: The rate of increase in the number of cases
1: portends a total overwhelming of our hospital system.
18: I'm just curious, like, what were you thinking at that point when, like, people were saying, it's coming, it's going to be big, but it hadn't yet really hit yet?
19: I'm trying to take myself back to that shift. I do remember just thinking, looking at patients, because already at that point, you know, we had seen several coming in. They looked like they had it. And so we isolated them, gowned up.
5: And you had shortness of breath? What else?
19: But then I had a case where it was a patient just coming in with some random complaint, you know, blood in their urine or something. And for whatever reason, they had to get admitted, and later on they spiked a fever, got tested, and were positive. And that really threw me for a loop because I was like, oh my God, this is just everywhere. I just remember looking at every patient with just this suspicion. Okay, where is this patient sitting and how close are they to the other patient? And I just remember telling the charge nurse, like, you know, let's just separate these patients if we can.
5: Okay. When you should come back is if you start getting really short of breath, like you feel like you just sprinted a mile.
19: Okay.
5: But you've just been sitting there.
19: March 22nd, 2020.
20: There are now more than 34,000 coronavirus cases in the United States. More than 400 Americans have died.
19: I was just talking with my friend, and she was telling me about her first COVID case. It made me think of mine. I don't think I'll ever forget it. It was a super nice guy, older guy, 80s, brought in by his kid because he was having fevers, chills, cough, been short of breath. Everything we'd been hearing about, we all kind of had a feeling that this was it. We gowned up, we went in the room, gave him a bunch of oxygen, and he seemed to be doing better. A couple hours later, he seemed to be getting worse. He's breathing more and more heavily, hunched over, trying to catch his breath. At that point, talked to him and made the decision to intubate him, put him on a ventilator. I'll never forget, he just kind of looked at me and said, "Looks like I'm going to be dying here." I said, "No, you know, right now you're just working really hard to breathe. Let's let you rest, give you a bunch of oxygen. It's going to make you feel a lot better." He just kind of looked at me and said, "All right." I was at the head of the bed and I just kind of had my hands on his head. I told him to think of a nice place, a nice beach that he likes. I'm going to give him some meds to put him to sleep. And we put the tube in. He went up to the ICU. And yeah, a couple days later, he passed away. Tensions are high today.
22: March 26, 2020.
19: All the ICUs are slammed. Almost wonder why some people are barely noticing anything and other people are getting rather sick from it. Obviously, age has something to do with it, but it's more than that. Do me a favor. Take some sips of water. Sip that water. Okay, that's good. You're doing good, buddy. I would call again because it's just so busy here, but let me get your name and number. And are you the person to make medical decisions for him in case that he's not able to make them for himself? Okay. Now, if he needed to have a breathing tube and be on a ventilator, is that something that he'd want to happen? Yes, okay. And then if his heart was to stop beating, we had to do chest compression, CPR and the like, would he want that as well?
24: I'm back home after the shift today. Basically, it's just the new normal. The entire pod that I'm in has COVID. It's just, that's it. That's the only diagnosis. I left a trash bag at the door, and I'm just gonna put all my clothes in the trash bag. And then, I guess, jump in the shower.
25: Every night before you go to sleep, you say, I got it. And then every morning, I got it. I definitely have it. And then you still haven't gotten it. or as far as we know. Maybe you have. I don't know. It seems like it's constantly on your mind.
19: What's it been like for you for these past 2 months?
25: It's a lot. It's hard to deal with, definitely.
19: I feel bad for you because, because you're with me, you kind of become a high risk.
25: No one wants to see me. Like, oh, you live with a doctor? Oh, like, ooh, stay away, please. Yeah.
19: April 6, 2020.
1: Number of deaths are up once again. Number of people we lost, number of New Yorkers, 4,758, which is up from 159, but which is effectively flat for 2 days.
19: The patient with abdominal pain is probably gonna go over to blue.
25: Okay.
19: Because we're running out of isolated beds. It's just crazy how
4: she's working on it.
19: There's just no guidance. Like, there's...
25: Did you mean to get an alcohol urine level?
19: You know, we're all out here just making our own decisions.
25: Did you mean to get an alcohol urine level?
19: And kind of freeballing it, really. I mean, there's just so much we don't know. April 10th, 2020. I have never in my short career seen people spreading information amongst ER doctors and ICU doctors literally by WhatsApp, texting each other images of charts that people have written, kind of really just figuring it out as it goes, which is kind of incredible because in medicine in general, we're very cautious. We'll sit in journal club meetings and debate whether we should give somebody 162 milligrams of aspirin or 325 milligrams of aspirin. We'll literally debate that for hours.
18: Mm.
19: But right now we're just trying different things out almost on a whim.
18: So these WhatsApp groups you were telling me about where you're exchanging information with doctors in Italy and China.
19: Yeah, and a lot from Washington also.
18: Washington State, right.
19: Their outbreak started, I don't know, what was it, a week or two before ours?
18: So based on, because I find this part of it really interesting, like, so what were you hearing from them?
19: I guess phase one was expecting things based on what they were seeing. And at the time that was, okay, a virus comes to the back of your throat. It's flu-like. It's upper respiratory. It's like up here in your neck.
18: Mm.
19: A lot of people clear it. But if it gets worse, it progresses down to your lungs. It becomes lower tract. And that's when you start to see these pneumonias. And then if these pneumonias get bad, it becomes ARDS.
18: Acute respiratory distress syndrome.
19: That was phase one. So that made perfect sense to me. But then I think phase two was seeing things that didn't add up with that.
18: We'll get into all of that after the break when the battlefield science really begins.
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18: This is Radiolab. I'm Jad Abumrad. Okay, Avir, before the break, was describing how in that moment when the ER was getting slammed, And doctors were just trying to figure out what is going on. What is this new disease?
24: The biggest thing that struck me is patient comes in, you measure their oxygen level with a pulse ox. And to take a step back, the pulse ox is that little thing you put on your finger with the laser light.
18: It shines a laser through your finger and reads the color of your blood. And from that,
24: it tells you your oxygen concentration. If normal is, you know, 97 to 100%, normally if someone's oxygen saturation is anything close to 70%, they're not awake. They're out of it completely. They're grasping at anything, trying to get oxygen. But these patients we're seeing routinely that are looking at us, talking to us, they're wide awake, texting on their phone, and their oxygen saturations are at these super low levels.
18: I remember you sent me a text message of somebody who had an oxygen saturation reading of like in the 50s, and they were on their phone.
24: Exactly. That's a person that you're like, okay, ma'am, you're going to be taking a long nap. You know, you're going on a ventilator. And they may be like, well, right. Can I just finish posting on Instagram first? You know, it's just so surreal.
0: Okay. Can you tell me where you are right now?
18: Okay, so you're seeing all these patients where the numbers just seem like they should be in really bad shape, but they're not.
24: Mm-hmm. And at the same time, a preprint paper came out. And again, this is a preprint paper, so who knows what validity it will end up having. But in this paper coming out of China, they kind of found that one of the proteins made by this virus has the ability to attack hemoglobin.
18: The paper basically argued that we've been thinking about COVID as a lung disease, but, you know, the lungs are not the only part of the equation in terms of taking in oxygen. The lungs snatch the oxygen out of the air, but then they give it to the blood where you've got this little protein called hemoglobin.
24: And then the hemoglobin's job is to grab that oxygen and then carry it in the blood to the tissues where it ultimately needs to go.
18: So the idea of this paper was it could be that the virus is attacking the hemoglobin in the blood.
24: So maybe the problem is not the lungs so much as it could be a problem with the blood, which was super exciting to me because that's like, oh, well, we have all this arsenal of weapons that we could potentially deploy against a blood problem. All sorts of other treatments we can do. We can replace the hemoglobin. You could just get a blood transfusion.
18: Oh, interesting.
24: So that's when I started doing some of those experiments. April 10th, 2020.
1: Total lives lost, 7,844.
24: Well, the lactate is clearing. I've been running... I've been running experiments. So yeah, you want to do the AA gradient to see if this might be true. The way that I was thinking of, and it turns out a lot of other ER doctors were thinking of, I don't think I invented this, is to test something called an ABG, which stands for arterial blood gas.
18: An ABG test is where the doctor draws a little bit of blood from the wrist and looks at dissolved oxygen in the blood. The thought was, if this were a hemoglobin blood issue, this test would allow him to know that.
24: Yeah. So you know how people were talking about this being a hemoglobinopathy?
0: Yeah.
24: In that maybe the hemoglobin is poisoned and it's not so much a lung issue. But the fact that the PaO2 is low kind of goes against that, you know what I mean? Unfortunately, by testing the patients that I've been having over the past couple of days, what I found is the hemoglobin probably isn't the main problem. It probably is the lung. There's a problem with the lung, which is what we know. Which I guess now brings me just back to square one. I don't know. I was hoping for something more exciting than that.
19: April 16th, 2020.
1: 600 people died yesterday from the disease.
24: Today, I took a quick trip up to the ICU.
18: The ICU is where people who have to be put on ventilators go.
24: It was hard to see all the patients because we have them all in isolated rooms, but I was walking by, looking at their vent settings. I think one thing that really struck me is the amount of hair that I saw. You know, I spent months working in the ICU as a resident. You just get used to seeing IV drips, pumps, ventilator equipment, big bed, and gray hair on it. And I'm walking through this ICU in like jet black hair, brown hair, blonde hair. That really struck me. I mean, I wish people could see that. I guess I'm used to processing
19: the sadness of the ICU in terms of people at the end of their life who lived a good life. And I always concoct some story in my mind of how they've lived this fulfilling life. But with these patients, these aren't people who, they're not at that chapter. Their families are not gonna feel closure when they die. Their kids still need a dad, you know. Ugh, it's just scary. April 21st, 2020. So, exploring another hypothesis. Again, coming back to the same problem that coronavirus is thought to infect the respiratory tract and the lungs. But we're seeing findings that are beyond that and can't be explained just by the lungs.
18: One of the things he says that's been puzzling is just the crazy array of symptoms he's seeing in people with COVID. There's the usual cough, fever, breathing issues, but you also have people reporting neurological issues. Some people, including a few folks that I work with, lost their sense of taste and smell for a while. Others are reporting skin issues on their fingers and toes, migraines.
19: Trying to understand what's going on and, more importantly, what to do about it. So one hypothesis that has been kind of floating around and I've been thinking about and a lot of people have been thinking about is this idea of a coagulopathy.
18: He says the idea started again on a WhatsApp group.
19: I first heard about it from Washington. It may have gone back even to Italy or China. I'm not sure.
18: Doctor in one of these groups says, hey, I'm seeing these weird lab values in my COVID patients. Not sure what it means. Avir and his colleagues start to investigate and ultimately notice that COVID patients often seem to have very high levels of this one enzyme in their blood. It's an enzyme that's often associated with clotting.
19: If someone's making clots and breaking down clots and just going through that clotting process. So that kind of brought up this theory of, could it be that this virus is somehow inducing little clots all over the body?
18: Thousands and thousands of these microclots that might be jamming up the highways and preventing the oxygen in the blood from getting where it needs to go.
19: And it also could potentially explain why we're seeing heart damage, because the blood supposed to go to the heart is getting clotted before it can get there. Same thing with the brain. And as a matter of fact, we see problems with the kidneys. We're seeing problems with every end organ. Maybe it's not a problem with the organ. Maybe it's a problem with the blood supply that should be getting to the organ.
18: This might, emphasis on the word might, explain why there are so many different symptoms to this disease.
19: So in our hospital, the hematology department kind of sat down with this data and came up with an algorithm for us to use in the ER and in the on the floor in the ICU, which is to basically try putting these patients on blood thinners.
2: So let's do it. So you want to give her, so let's do Lovenox, weight-based dosing.
19: So that's what I've been doing. That's what we've been doing for the past.
2: She's not on any blood thinners already, right?
19: This week, you know, when a patient comes in, COVID positive, and they need to be admitted, we're putting them on blood thinners.
18: And is that where you are right now? I mean, it's May 5th. We're talking for the last time before this goes out. Is that still what you're doing?
19: Yes.
4: For us, it's been a unique experience. Never an unusual experience.
18: All right, I want to ask you about one last moment in your voice memos. This is, I think it's at a point at which in the arc of this whole pandemic so far that, like, the volume of patients is finally leveling off.
19: Mm.
18: And you're talking to these two residents who are there to help. And then there is this announcement over the intercom. Can you just, do you remember that moment? Can you just describe what that was?
19: Basically, the CMO of our hospital comes on the intercom and says, I just want to thank you guys for everything you're doing. What you're doing is working.
11: 340 patients with COVID disease have been discharged back to their community.
19: We discharged this many people today. You know, just kind of a pep talk over this really intercom. And then they play.
11: I'm so scared. Okay. Thank you. Have a great day. Be safe.
18: I have to say that is the sweetest thing I've ever heard in my life.
19: It's so sweet. And now what they're doing is every time they extubate someone, take someone off a ventilator. They play Here Comes the Sun by the Beatles.
18: It was really moving to hear that.
19: Yeah. It's Avir here. I'm coming off shift, except now it's more than 5 years after this episode originally aired. And I gotta say, it's like inspiring and frustrating to listen to that audio. I could tell that we were really in the dark, trying our best to figure out what was going on. And even then, just a couple months in, I think we realized that there was an inflammatory response going on that we needed to get under control. Although we later realized that the trick wasn't as much to use blood thinners, even though we did use them, that we could use steroids and that helped a lot more. So I'm just thankful for all the doctors who figured out so much amazing stuff for us to use, for everyone for getting vaccinated through a combination of natural immunity, vaccination, and all our tricks that we picked up along the way. I'm just so thankful that we've been able to get this whole COVID thing under control, and now we can pretty much think of it as a common cold for most people. Thank you for listening.
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27: They say art is never finished, only abandoned. But what if you got a second chance? What if you got to respawn? From WAMU and NPR in Washington, this is 1A. Hi, I'm Jen White. Video game fans love looking to the future. The next big release, batch of downloadable content, or Games Expo. But what if the industry's future lies in its past? According to a 2025 report, 90% of U.S. gamers played a remake or a remaster of an old video game last year. Some gamers love the updates to nostalgic favorites. Others worry about what it all means for a struggling industry. 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
28: Plotting to plant a bomb at the New York State Capitol. Samuel King with the New York Public News Network reports on court documents that allege she pledged to allegiance to the Islamic State.
29: Federal law enforcement agents say Jessica Bowie had a gun and a dummy explosive device with her Wednesday as she met with informants who she thought were helping her carry out her plan to destroy as much of the Capitol as possible and, quote, kill all the senators. First Assistant U.S. Attorney John Sarcone says the arrest should serve as a warning to other would-be terrorists.
3: We are vigilant, we are prepared, and just as we stop this defendant, we will continue to disrupt plots and protect the American people.
29: The arrest comes just weeks before the anniversary of the September 11th attacks. The FBI says they've stopped more than 400 individuals from carrying out alleged attacks here at home and abroad. For NPR News, I'm Samuel King in Albany.
28: Treasury Secretary Scott Bessent says it may take a while to see results from his attempt to calm the bond.

0: I want to find out what's happening here and stop whoever's behind it. Helping people like them? That's why I joined the Force.
1: You can hardly turn a corner in a dungeon or fire off an arrow in the world of video games without running into a remake, where developers take a classic game, strip it down, and build it up again as an improved or even new experience. These remakes are big business. According to a recent report, 90% of U.S. and U.K. gamers played a remake or a remaster in 2025. And between 2024 and 2025, gamers spent $1.4 billion on remakes and remasters. But why are remakes so common, and what do gamers want from remakes of their favorite titles? Our controllers are in hand and our screens are switched on for the latest in our series, Game Mode, this time remaking classic video games. Later, we hear from someone leading the team that's remade one of the most popular fantasy online games. But first, joining us from NPR headquarters in Washington, D.C., is James Mastromarino. He's a producer for NPR's Here and Now, and he also edits gaming coverage at NPR. James, it's great to have you back.
2: It's so good to be back.
1: And with us from Kansas City, Missouri, is Rebecca Valentine. She's a senior writer for the gaming news site Kotaku. Rebecca, welcome back to you as well.
3: Hi, it's great to be back.
1: And we want to hear from you. What are your thoughts about game remakes? Do you have suggestions for a game that should be remade? And if you have a favorite remake, tell us what makes it your favorite. You can email us at 1A@WAMU.org. So Rebecca, first, let's get our definition straight. Games can be remade, but they can also be remastered. What do those terms mean?
3: Well, it can be a little wishy-washy and the lines can be blurry, but very generally, a remaster is when you take an older video game of some sort and then you bring it to a more modern platform. So something that people are playing games on today, typically, generally with a few upgrades. So maybe they're visual upgrades. Maybe it wasn't in HD before. Now it's in HD now. Maybe you fix like some movement controls to make it a little easier. Maybe you add some accessibility options. But generally, it is the same game. It looks the same. The models are maybe a little nicer looking, but it's all the same. The gameplay is the same. It's all the same. A remake is when you build something new from the ground up based on the original. So you mentioned Final Fantasy VII Remake. That you can look at that and that doesn't look or sound or play anything like the original Final Fantasy VII did. But if you put the two games side by side, you see it's clearly the same game, just redone in a more modern style from the ground up, not reusing any of that old stuff to work off of.
1: I mean, James, where do gamers find joy in playing a game you've already played? I mean, if it requires spending more money and making sure you have the latest hardware to go along with it, it's like, okay, that's an investment. But especially when we're talking about more of a remaster than a full remake, I mean, what's the fun in that?
2: Yeah, well, a lot of it is trying to relive the place that you were when you originally played those games. For example, the Baldur's Gate original games, Baldur's Gate 3 was a huge hit, but numbers 1 and 2 came out in the 90s and early aughts. Those have been remastered. And I've dabbled with them again, and they are relatively faithful. They keep much of the same graphics, but they're tuned in such a way that it's meant to evoke the feeling even as it's cleaning up many of the things behind the scenes, because fundamentally, games are still tech products. So these remasters are meant to bring them up to contemporary hardware in a way that is seamless, and ideally, you might not even notice. But of course, that gets very confused as soon as remakes enter the equation, because then a lot more kind of artistic decisions get made in how you transport an old style and aesthetic into a more modern sensibility.
1: Well, remakes and remasters are a growing part of the video game industry. According to Nielsen, total revenue from video game remakes doubled between 2018 and 2020. Rebecca, where do you think this wave of remakes actually started?
3: Oh man, I would be hard pressed to pinpoint an exact game and year when this began. I do think the increase is pretty easy to explain, just because gamers are getting older. Like all these people who played games when we were, you know, like 10, 11, 12 years old, we have like this deep nostalgia for those kinds of games. And now we're thinking about them a lot. I mean, maybe we're playing modern games as well, but we're looking back on that nostalgia and that feeling we had from our childhood. And maybe, you know, maybe we're looking at the games the youths are playing now and thinking, man, that's not for me. I wish I could play Resident Evil again or whatever.
1: Not the youths, Rebecca, the youth.
3: Not the youths.
1: James, what about, well, what about for you? Is it mostly about nostalgia, do you think, or is there something else?
2: Yeah, we talk about 20-year nostalgia cycles and 30-year nostalgia cycles. I mean, the thing is, like, Final Fantasy, we mentioned 7 up top. Like, that game was looking backwards as soon as 1999, with, like, Final Fantasy 9 was a game that was deeply reflective of its past and trying to represent the earliest games in the franchise. So there's always, like, a really sliding scale between a remake to a spiritual successor to something that is kind of secretly a sequel, like the Final Fantasy 7 remake trilogy that it's now become. So I think this has ramped up as more gamers grow older and the population gets bigger, and we all expect things to be accessible on these devices that cost us hundreds of dollars.
1: We're talking to NPR gaming coverage editor James Mastromarino and Rebecca Valentine, senior writer for the website Kotaku. And we're hearing from you. Sabrina emails, the greatest video game remake of all time and will always be The Last of Us Part 1. I'll take no arguments. I will never stop being grateful to Naughty Dog for taking one of the best games of all time and remaking it meticulously with incredible modern visuals. I've sunk hundreds and hundreds of hours into the original and the remake and always go back for more. It's such a joy to be able to revisit this story and gameplay. I love in such a visually stunning way. Rebecca, is there a remake you find yourself going back to?
3: I really enjoy the remakes of Pokemon Gold and Silver. The remakes are called Pokemon Heart Gold and Soul Silver, and I think they are some of the best Pokemon games out there and some of the best remakes out there. Gold and Silver were incredible games to begin with. I have a lot of nostalgia for them. They were my first Pokemon games, so maybe I'm a little biased. But I do think they're generally regarded as just really good remakes of really good games, not just because they very accurately recaptured the world of Pokemon from that time, but did so in a way that brought things, like James was saying, brought things up to modern day. They added some features, they smoothed some things out that needed smoothing out, but they were still fundamentally these incredible games. They just looked and felt better. And man, I love those.
1: James, what about for you? Is there a remake you go back to?
2: Oh, man. Well, I really sympathize with that because I grew up with the original Pokemon Gold. But I go back to the Resident Evil remakes. Capcom has really kind of set a standard for what third-person action horror games look like with Resident Evil. I specifically think of the remake of Resident Evil 2. And that was, I think, a really thoughtful way to reapproach the story from ages back and really ignited my love for a ridiculous action hero named Leon Kennedy. That's his origin story. But I do think there's a peril there of a remake sort of eclipsing the original. Warts and all, there is a trade-off and a balance.
1: Well, we got this from a member of our text club. Assassin's Creed's developer just redid a game that they released years ago. The problem I have is they're charging full price for a rerun. I mean, Rebecca, why do developers and publishers want to invest time and resources into remaking games rather than trying to find that next big original hit?
3: It's popular. I mean, it makes them money to do so. Like there's a proven formula that we have seen with all these games where we have learned that if we remake something that used to be very popular, we will make just as much money, if not more in some cases. I mean, I don't know the exact numbers on Black Flag, but it seems like that game's done very well for Ubisoft, like possibly comparable to or better than, I don't know, to some of its more recent brand new Assassin's Creed games.
1: Well, James, I see you nodding your head there. Did the game do really well?
2: I believe it did, yes. The last big full featured sequel in that series, Shadows, had a little bit of a rocky start and then performed about average for the series. And I think Black Flag has done extremely well because it was the time when everyone had soft and warm and fuzzy feelings towards the Assassin's Creed series before we all got burnt out on it. I have my own issues with the remake, but it is an interesting attempt to get back to that pirate sea shanty love.
1: We're talking to James Mastromarino. He's a producer for Here and Now and edits gaming coverage for NPR. Also, Rebecca Valentine, senior writer at Kotaku. Joseph writes, my favorite game remake is probably the Resident Evil 4 remake. The original Resident Evil 4 is already one of the most influential games ever made, so remaking it was a pretty dangerous proposition. What I love about the remake is that it doesn't treat the original like something broken that needed to be fixed. It preserves its identity while reconsidering the parts that actually benefited from 20 years of hindsight. The controls, pacing, characterization, and atmosphere are modernized, but underneath it all, it's still Resident Evil 4. To me, that's what a good remake should be. But we still love to hear from you. Email us at 1a@wamu.org. And coming up, we hear from a game developer who this summer saw a decades-long dream of a remake come to life. That's just ahead.

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3: This is 1A. I'm Jen White. We're talking about video game remakes as part of our series Game Mode. With us are Rebecca Valentine, a senior writer for the gaming news website Kotaku, and James Mastromarino. He's a producer for WBUR's Here and Now and edits gaming coverage for NPR. Now let's bring a new voice into the conversation. Joining us from San Diego is Dave Yusefi. He's the executive producer of EverQuest Legends. That's a reimagining of EverQuest, an online multiplayer fantasy role-playing video game from 1999. Dave, welcome to 1A.
4: Thanks for having me.
3: So again, this is a remake of a pretty legendary title, but before you released EverQuest Legends this past June, there was just EverQuest. So just describe the game for us. What was that original title like?
4: So original EverQuest was released in 1999, and it was one of the very first what we call MMOs, massively multiplayer online games. Basically gives you a persistent world, a fantasy world in which you can log in and play a character, and you can adventure and, you know, kill orcs, and eventually you gain enough power to kill dragons, and you play with your friends, and it's one of the first sort of role-playing online fantasy games with a persistent 3D world.
3: What was your experience of playing that original EverQuest?
4: So I started playing EverQuest around, I don't remember exactly, 1999 or 2000, right around the time that the first expansion, Kunark, came out. And my experience was, you know, it just took me by surprise. I had been really into computer games, but I had never seen anything like EverQuest before. I had never experienced anything where you could just get sort of swallowed into this 3D fantasy world and just sort of lose your sense of reality and just get completely immersed in the game. And I was just immediately hooked. I played it for years. I played EverQuest 2 after I played EverQuest. And ultimately, it led to me getting a job at the company. At the time, it was called Sony Online Entertainment. It's what eventually led me to the company that makes EverQuest. I loved it that much.
3: How much of the appeal of the game was the multiplayer aspect for you?
4: For me, I think there was certainly, that was a big part of it, especially in the beginning, because I was playing with my close friends and we were in what's called a guild together. So, you know, we would spend time with, you know, other friends in the game, and we would adventure together and kill things together. But my take on the game really was that, like, I always wanted a more casual version of it. I loved playing with my friends, but I also wanted a version of it where I could just play it solo if I wanted to, or I could just play it for an hour or two, whereas the original game really required many hours and days of effort to really accomplish what you wanted to do in the game. And so, I mean, for me, the multiplayer was important, but maybe less so than I think for other folks. So it's, yeah, I think that's a personal thing.
3: So tell me about why now was the right time to remake EverQuest into something a little new.
4: So for us, I think the timing really comes down to an opportunity. We have, for EverQuest, we have fans, you know, like lifelong fans in our audience, in our community, who are also talented engineers, they're game designers, they are artists, And we have a community of folks that actually make their own versions of EverQuest. These are like small, non-commercial, private servers that are sort of their own takes on EverQuest. And, you know, different game companies have, they're called emulators. They viewed emulators, you know, they deal with emulators in different ways. You know, some of them, they just shut them down. In our case, we've been tolerant of them as long as they follow certain strict guidelines. And in any event, I saw an opportunity last year to collaborate with some of our biggest fans, who are these emulator makers, to have them collaborate with us to make the game. So all of the development is actually being done by a community of EverQuest fans. And, you know, basically I oversee the project and lead the development, but all the development's being done by, I'll give them a shout out to Game John, the folks who are very talented, huge, passionate fans, and have done a great job with the game.
3: Well, we're still hearing from you. Dave in Silver Spring, Maryland writes, I'm in my 60s and have been gaming for 30 plus years. I find that I'm usually disappointed when I play remasters of games that I've played before. I think that's more a comment on my personality than the product. But I enjoy remakes because they allow me to play franchises I may not have played the first time around, but with modern aesthetics and graphics. Rebecca, the EverQuest Legends team did a lot of work to dig up the original art assets and music from that 1999 game. How often do we see this kind of preservation work go hand in hand with remaking or remastering a classic?
1: It can vary. So with remasters, certainly it's much more common because it's, you know, it's if you take like the original game and then, you know, just like make the graphics better or improve some little things about it, you know, you're obviously still preserving a lot of what that core game is, though it's not always guaranteed. One of my favorite stories is of the Chrono Cross remaster from a couple of years ago. They apparently did not have access to the entire full game when doing that, so they had to kind of cobble some of it together. But then, you know, in other cases, things are just done entirely from the ground up because maybe you don't have access or maybe for whatever reason, especially with remakes, you want to do something totally different. Again, Final Fantasy VII Remake is a great example of that. Cloud's big blocky arms are not the character you were running around playing in that game. And then in other cases, people will try really hard to preserve very intricate things. One of my favorite examples of this one is the Ocarina of Time, Legend of Zelda Ocarina of Time 3DS Remake. They kept in bugs from the original because they were trying so hard to preserve the feel of that original game. There were some very beloved bugs in that game that people really liked that they managed to keep in.
3: Oh, Jamie in Cincinnati sent us this message on Vox Pop. I would love to see fully remastered versions of Witcher 1 and Witcher 2. The Witcher 3 was a masterpiece. It's one of the most popular games ever, and to see the earlier games reworked to modern levels of image quality and playability would be amazing. James, what do we know about how different companies decide when and whether to remake or remaster a game?
5: Well, the first thing I have to say is that CD Projekt Red is reportedly making a Witcher 1 remake. I just don't know when it's happening, but it's among the things they're working on. But the question is when, and I think a lot of it has to do with their shareholders. It has to do with the fact that these are generally very safe bets. But, like, how much distance needs to pass before you can remake something? Like, The Last of Us Part 1 was mentioned. That's a remake of a game that originally came out in 2013, then was remastered shortly thereafter. So it felt like all of these things kind of came out within, like, a decade of each other. And then, of course, there was the HBO show, which is another big reason to come up with another big version of the game that you can sell at a full sticker price. So I think it's a combination of all those factors, distance and also just at the timing the market works.
3: Dave, I want you to take us back to when you first sat down with your team to start deciding what to keep, what to change as you reimagined EverQuest. What were those early conversations like?
4: So they're pretty deep, and there's a lot of debate, right? Because you want to make sure that you don't lose what makes EverQuest EverQuest. You don't want to lose the magic of the game, but at the same time, you do need to make sure, at least this was our goal, to make sure that the reimagined version of EverQuest, which became EverQuest Legends, that it would be appealing and approachable to a modern audience, that it had certain quality of life features, that it played like a modern game, that it respected people's time. And in order to make those decisions, basically you have to go almost feature by feature and work through them. And there's a lot of compromise. And like I said, there's a lot of debate But that's really the only way to do it. And we created a very detailed design document that that sort of captured all of the decisions we made in terms of the direction we wanted to go. So, you know, they were pretty intense, but I think that we mostly landed in the right spot.
3: We're talking to Dave Yusefi, executive producer of EverQuest Legends. Also with us, Kotaku's senior writer, Rebecca Valentine, and James Mastromarino. He's a producer for Here and Now, who also edits video game coverage at NPR. We got this question from Daryl, who asks, Sony announced it's ending physical disc production of games, which raises a lot of questions among gamers, including about ownership. Given that and the rising costs of consoles and hardware, what value can remakes bring to the games industry through this time of change? I want to get to Daryl's question in just a second, but James, first, just remind us, how is the video gaming industry doing right now as more revenue comes from remakes and remasters?
5: Yeah, so Becca is sort of chuckling to herself because, yeah, it's a tough time. We saw a huge investment in the gaming industry during the pandemic when everyone was caught up at home, and we've seen a years-long contraction, lots of layoffs. So I've heard 2026 called in some quarters of the internet the year of the remakes because it makes sense that these are the projects that companies want to invest in when things otherwise look very perilous. So it's not great, and the Sony decision about discs is kind of part of that because they're trying to cut out the middleman and basically sell directly to customers so they can keep more of the profits, but it was soundly criticized online and kind of disturbing to people who care about games preservation.
3: So, Rebecca, to your thoughts, how do remakes fit into this broader moment?
1: Complicatedly. That's not a word. In a complicated manner. One of the big issues with Sony, one of the multiple big issues with Sony moving away from physical disc production is, as you said, as Daryl said, the question of digital ownership, right? So I have a digital copy of this game, and all of a sudden it could disappear from my digital library at any time. There have been instances of games just suddenly becoming unavailable for whatever reason. Whereas if I have a physical copy on a disc, I own that game. I can put it into, if I have a console that can play it, I can put it into that console anytime. And assuming it doesn't have some sort of online requirement component that I have to be able to access to play it, then I can play that game. And so I own that game. So remakes are sort of funny because on one hand, physical copies of older games, like especially the further back you go from the 90s, can be really expensive depending on what it is. If it was really popular or if there are very few copies of that available, it's also very sometimes prohibitive to get these older consoles because consoles can be expensive or difficult to find to play these older games on. So on one hand, a remake, you know, could make that game more accessible to everyone so they don't have to spend that money. But on the other hand, if we're moving into an all digital future, then there's this whole other question of ownership. There are questions of, I can't buy used games anymore. I can't buy games at lower prices. So I'm going to have to buy these digital remakes at full price, you know, $60, $70, $80, however much that is. So remakes fit in sort of a weird place where on one hand, it's a great way to make sure older games are more accessible to more people in the modern day, but they themselves can be prohibitive in other ways.
3: James, your thoughts?
5: Well, the thing I wanted to add is oftentimes a company will actually delist the earlier version of a game, even if it was remastered. So I think that happened with Persona 3 after Persona 3 Reload came out. It became much harder to get on digital platforms because they were pushing you towards the $70 release or the $60, $70 release that was considered just an upgrade. Why wouldn't you want it? Well, maybe you want the original game for preservation purposes, or maybe you just want a cheaper game.
3: Well, we got this email from Joseph who says, Interesting, given you're talking about remaking EverQuest, another MMO game, World of Warcraft, has in some ways gone in the exact opposite direction. Rather than remake the original WoW with modern systems and conveniences, the developer Blizzard discovered there was a substantial audience that wanted the old game back more or less as it was. It's especially interesting because in many parts of the player community, that classic mode isn't treated as an antiquated version of the real modern game. There are players who genuinely consider it the superior version. Dave, what did you ultimately choose to change about EverQuest Legends, and what did you keep the same?
4: I'll start with what we kept the same. And I think, you know, most strikingly would be the graphics. We kept the graphics, the original music, the original spell effects. And when I say we kept them the same, we really had to sort of dig them out of the archives and sort of reestablish the game as it existed in 1999, because nobody had really seen it for over 20 years. And in fact, we kind of surprised ourselves as we started to put it back together. We're like, oh yeah, that is what the game was like back then. But so that was what we did in terms of trying to keep the original version of the game. In terms of what we changed, we really wanted to make this more approachable for casual players and for folks who just wanted to play maybe for an hour or two at a time, you know, maybe a few days a week. So you didn't have to devote so much time in order to make progress in the game. And to that, you know, and also to just make it, I don't know, more modern, we streamlined the user interface. We added things like floating combat text. We added lots of gameplay designs and mechanisms that allow the player to create a more powerful character. So we have something called multi-classing. It allows you to be, for example, a warrior and a wizard and a rogue all at the same time. So you have a lot more power in the game, and you can take on, you know, creatures more easily. So, you know, it was this balance between the original look and feel of the game, you know, versus, you know, also adding in convenience features and a lot more power for the players.
3: Well, let's go to our inbox. We got this message from Nico in Hyattsville, Maryland.
6: My favorite remaster of a classic game is The Legend of Zelda Ocarina of Time 3D. The original came out in 1998 on the Nintendo 64, and the 3DS remake came out in 2011. I think it did a great job of improving the game without losing what made the original special. The graphics were completely updated, and the controls and menus were made much easier to use, and they've even added gyro aiming features and better item management. It also included the Master Quest, which had previously appeared on the Nintendo GameCube re-release of the Ocarina of Time, and it made the dungeons more complicated, changed enemy and item placement, and it even gave experienced players a much harder challenge.
3: Thanks for that message, Nico. Another of you texted, make sure you mention the highly anticipated Switch 2 remake of the Nintendo 64 game, The Legend of Zelda Ocarina of Time. I'm so excited for this. Dave, it can be a little dicey when you're revisiting and maybe changing something beloved, whether that's a game or a TV show or whatever. You know, fans have strong feelings about that. How are fans responding to your remake?
4: Yes, it can be very dicey. We're super happy with the fan reaction. You know, we currently have over 60,000 people in our Discord, which is, you know, where our main community hangout is online. And, you know, of course, there are always differing opinions, and we try to balance the game as well as we can. But overall, the reaction has been very positive. People are, generally speaking, loving the game. And, you know, I think they're really enjoying this new version of our world of Norrath inside of EverQuest Legends.
3: We're discussing video game remakes as part of our ongoing series, Game Mode. We're here with Dave Yusefi, the executive producer of EverQuest Legends, Rebecca Valentine, senior writer for Kotaku, and James Mastro Marino. He's a producer for Here and Now and edits video game coverage for NPR. Still to come, what studios have gotten remakes right, the ones fans have not liked, and what's coming out soon. That's just ahead. This is 1A.

0: 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He wrote for the rock magazine Cream and later Rolling Stone. 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Also, Peter Heller, his novel The Dog Stars, has been adapted into a new film. 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
3: Let's get back to our discussion about video game remakes. It's the latest in our gaming series, Game Mode. We're here with Rebecca Valentine. She's a senior writer for the gaming news sites Kotaku. Also with us, James Mastromarino, a producer for WBUR's Here and Now. He also edits gaming coverage for NPR. And Dave Yusefi. He's the executive producer of EverQuest Legends. That's a new remake of a popular online game from 1999. And here's a message we got from one of you in Arizona.
4: Here's the thing, when it comes to video games, it's how the game plays and how it feels. And even a crunchy old game like Space Invaders or Pong can be thrilling. And sometimes the graphics and stuff like that, they just, they're overdone and they really don't hit how it feels.
3: Thanks for that message, Bob. Another of you texted, games are like movies. There is a limit for remakes. Well, you can still send your thoughts on remakes, especially remakes that are upcoming. What games are you waiting for? Email us at 1A@WAMU.org. We got this from Joshua in Minneapolis, who says, remember that these older games also run on older hardware. Not everyone wants to go out and buy a whole new console just to play a game. Plus, the vintage gamer market is already crazy. That said, recently I've been enjoying the Katamari Damacy remaster. I mean, Rebecca, where does the hardware part fit into this conversation?
5: Yeah, I was kind of touching on that earlier, but, you know, games, as James mentioned earlier, are technology, and technology evolves over time. We get new consoles every several years or so. And, you know, if you want to play an old game from like the 90s or something, you maybe... the company that made it has made it available digitally on some service or another. But if it's not, then you have to go back and find a PS2, a PS1, a Nintendo 64, whatever old console it was released on. You not only have to find that old console, but you also have to find an old physical copy of that game. And depending if that game was really popular, then there's a chance that it might be affordable to you and findable, because maybe there's a lot of copies of it that were produced, but there's also kind of an equal chance that it still is popular and therefore good working copies of it, because technology degrades over time, this stuff breaks. Good working copies of it might be super expensive. Not to keep bringing up Pokemon, but Pokemon is a really great example of that. Old copies of like Red, Blue, Yellow, Gold, Silver, Crystal, those really old games that still work, those things can go for a lot of money, especially if you want them like nicely in the box.
3: I just want to mention, we did a show a few weeks ago about how the AI build out is driving up the price of everything from laptop computers to game consoles. And we heard from a lot of gamers who expressed concerns about the expense of buying new consoles. You can find that conversation over at the1a.org. You know, if I'm trying to think of this through the studio perspective. And, you know, part of the work for them, I would imagine, is bringing new people to games. And so if you don't have a relationship to an original game, how are they kind of, I guess, bridging that gap? And I'll come to you first on this, Dave, because if you didn't play the original EverQuest, are you marketing this new remake in a way to try to draw in people to this experience even if they don't have that nostalgic connection?
6: Absolutely. Actually, that's a really big part of this effort, is that we really want to introduce EverQuest Legends, not only, you know, to existing or former players for the nostalgia of it, but also to like a newer generation of gamers. And we are seeing it resonate. And, you know, we have gotten, you know, different types of feedback indicating that there is a very substantial portion of the audience that never played EverQuest. Some of them are hearing about EverQuest through, you know, friends and family. There was a great comment online, something about, you know, oh, I'm playing the game that my, you know, my great grandpa played, which is hard to imagine, but, you know, I suppose it's possible. But we also are seeing a lot of pickup just through, you know, the streaming on Twitch and you know, new generations of gamers seeing the game on Twitch and going, oh, what is that? That looks like a lot of fun. And that definitely is a big part of our target market.
3: James, how are you seeing studios attract new gamers to the remake market?
7: Well, I know a lot of people that are playing Final Fantasy VII Remake and Rebirth that didn't actually play the original game. And so, as an earlier caller said, like, it is an opportunity to pick up with a series that you might have heard from all the legends that circulate about it. That was the case with me and much of the Resident Evil catalog. I didn't realize, like, all of these games were so influential until I replayed them through these remakes. And the trick is that you can't sand off all the edges, right? Like, you still want it to retain the core of the original. And some people would argue that that happens all too often when studios do this.
3: Well, Dave, it makes me wonder whether you and your team looked at other games for inspiration as you were approaching remaking EverQuest. Did you look to other legacy titles to get some guidance?
6: You know, I would say that not really. I mean, we are certainly aware of other game companies that have done remakes or remasters. And so, you know, we knew that there could be an audience out there, but we really sort of had our own vision for what we wanted this game to be. And I think it's driven just by the fact that we remember the original, or at least I remember the original EverQuest. One of your callers had a great point about how a game plays and feels. I like to analogize it to like a classic record, right? It's like, It's not the fact, it doesn't matter necessarily whether the game was made using the best or most modern technology. The point is, you know, if it has a certain feel, if it plays a certain way, if it has a certain magic that makes it fun, then it will resonate, I believe, you know, with any audience, as long as you present it, you know, as a game that is approachable and is sort of tuned, you know, for a modern audience. Mm.
3: Rebecca, I'm curious to hear whether you've seen any pitfalls that studios remaking games are falling into. You know, maybe a decision that seemed like a good idea at the time, but it just didn't land with fans.
5: One that comes to mind is the... I'm so sorry, I'm just leaning on Pokemon here, but I think about it a lot. they did remakes a couple of years ago of Pokemon Diamond and Pearl. And they were called Pokemon Brilliant Diamond and Pokemon Shining Pearl. And I personally liked them quite a bit. So if you're looking at my review out there, I did like them, genuinely. But the fans did not like them. And one of the reasons the fans didn't like them is because there was a third game called Pokemon Platinum that upgraded a lot of the features from Diamond and Pearl originally when they came out. And the remakes just seemed to throw a lot of that out. A lot of the things that people really loved about that upgraded version were not in there. There were also just a lot of bugs. Sometimes remakes get made and there's just a bunch of like weird things wrong with it that distract from the core game that people really loved. And if that's not cleaned up, then people are just going to look back at the original and say, well, this is better. I'm just going to go play this.
3: James, what about you? Any pitfalls you've seen?
7: Oh, gosh. Well, the Warcraft 3 Reforged game from Blizzard was a disaster, basically. There was a lot of things that fans really hated about it, from the art design to the way the multiplayer was implemented. And Blizzard took that to heart because Diablo II Resurrected is a lot more faithful and even has this cool feature where you can toggle between the original pixelated art to the more upscaled art. And it still feels a lot like the original game, even though they bolted a lot of kind of contemporary live service elements to it. So kind of a cautionary tale from our folks at Blizzard.
3: It's interesting in listening to you talk. It sounds like nostalgia is a key ingredient in remakes, but it's also a bit of a double-edged sword. You can lean into the nostalgia, remind players of why they loved the original game, but you can't do that too much because you might risk making a remaster or in like leaning away from nostalgia, you might eliminate parts of the games that really attracted players in the first place. Dave, what role did nostalgia play in the development process for EverQuest?
6: You know, I think it was an important piece of it, but I would say that as we designed the game and as we developed the game, there was more emphasis actually on ensuring that the game was going to be fun for a more modern audience, that it wasn't actually going to play like the original game did. And there was also a real focus on making sure that we were doing everything we could to make the game appealing to like a newer generation of gamers. Like that is a very important part of what we're trying to do because the game is incredible and it should be experienced by everybody, not just folks who used to play the game or have, you know, a sort of a long history with EverQuest. So, I mean, it's always a balance. And of course, the nostalgia is important. I was the biggest proponent of going back to the original look and feel, graphics, you know, spell effects, etc. But I would say, really, the sort of the North Star for us was making sure that this was going to be a modern game that had a broad appeal.
3: We're talking to Dave Yusefi. He's executive producer of fantasy game remake EverQuest Legends. Also with us, James Mastromarino. He edits video game coverage for NPR. And Rebecca Valentine, senior writer for Kotaku. We're hearing from lots of you. Nicholas in Indianapolis left us this message on 1A Vox Pop. My favorite video game revival is without a doubt old school RuneScape. It's a preserved version of the 2007 RuneScape role-playing game. And it has been so wildly successful, even compared to their newest version of RuneScape. You are getting big high fives from Rebecca Valentine, Nicholas. We also heard from Kyle, who emails, one of the best remakes for me has to be Black Mesa, a fan-made remake fully released by the Crowbar Collective in 2020 with the blessing of Valve, the developer of the original game, Half-Life, from 1998. For the Half-Life community of gamers, it felt like a breath of fresh air in a game that was already groundbreaking when it was first released, and fed a desire to see the next installment in that series. If we've arrived at this era where developers, especially the biggest game companies, what we call, you know, AAA studios, want to fill their release calendars with more remakes, and those remakes have generally succeeded at getting players' attentions, Rebecca, to what extent does that create a crowding out problem in the industry for new games that aren't established properties?
5: I would say it does create that sort of problem. But I do think that one of the reasons that these remakes are getting made, we've touched on this already, is that they tend to be safer bets. Like if you know a game did very, very well, you know, 20 years ago, and you know there's still a fan community that's really into it, you know it's going to do well now. And right now, it's really expensive to make a game, even if it's a remake of something else. It takes years to do, and it can be very, very risky for companies to come out with something that's brand new, like just a totally new idea. They might spend millions and millions of dollars on this thing and years of their time, and then it might be a total flop and go nowhere for them. So I think increasingly companies are foregoing those risky newer games, and they're turning to remakes as safer bets. And on one hand, that's cool for people like me who see their favorite games get remade and get to enjoy those. But on the other hand, it means that there's probably, we will never know what would have happened, but maybe something cool could have been invented with that time and that budget and that money that we've never seen before. And we never will see it because that team was doing something else with that time. And because the industry is a mess, they're all going to get laid off at the end of it anyway.
3: Well, as Rebecca said, James, the industry is a mess. Is there any sign that this trend is slowing down, or do you think we're going to be in the remake era for a while?
7: No. there are no signs that it's slowing down. I think the best that you could say is that we are seeing consolidation between the biggest companies starting to ease up just a little bit. More smaller studios are getting spun off. That happened at Microsoft when their new head of the Xbox decision came in. They started to negotiate with other companies, which was, you know, a bloodbath. But the upside could be that we'll have smaller studios making more things on their own. But I think in general, the big top players, as you mentioned, the AAA studios are looking for all of these remakes, and that's going to take up the time. There's an argument to be made that that's keeping the lights on so that another team within the company can work on something new. But we keep on hearing of cancellations of games that are trying to push things forward, whereas the remakes largely stay on the release schedule.
3: Yeah, Dave, who do you think will enjoy EverQuest Legends if people are listening to our conversation and they haven't picked up the game yet? Who do you think it's for?
6: I think it's for anybody who likes a casual online game. If you like the kind of games that you log into a virtual world and you can explore, like a sandbox, if you like, you know, some adventure, or you like to, I mean, it'll appeal to you if you like to, you know, crawl dungeons and kill creatures and build up your character, if you like trade skilling, if you like to just sort of hang out and, you know, enjoy meeting other people in an online world. You know, it really, I think, appeals to anyone who likes that sort of persistent multiplayer online experience.
3: Well, Rebecca and James, I want to give you the last word here. If people want to dive into modern remakes to get a sense of, you know, what developers are doing, how they're innovating, are there specific remakes you'd suggest picking up? Rebecca, I'll come to you first.
5: I'm going to very quickly give you two. If you just want to play a really, really good game that you probably didn't play when it was out originally, Live Alive on Nintendo Switch is freaking incredible. It's beautiful. They preserved everything that was really good about that game and then also tacked a little extra onto the ending. It's so, so good. I am obsessed with Final Fantasy VII Remake and the trilogy. I think it is a very cool examination of what it means to remake a game at all. Because they're doing some very interesting things, especially given the big moment, the big twist of Final Fantasy VII that I won't spoil here. But they do some interesting mind games with the player on that one, and I think it's very cool.
3: James, briefly, your thoughts?
7: Yeah, we'll see how they can possibly bring that to a conclusion with the upcoming final game of that trilogy. I would say give a shout-out to Digital Eclipse, which are doing great preservation work. They basically make museum pieces of really formative games, among them The Making of Karateka, a classic game by Jordan Mechner.
3: And we did spend an hour of Game-O talking about the gaming archive and how to preserve it. You can find that at the1a.org. That's James Mastromarino. He's a producer for WBUR's Here and Now. He also edits gaming coverage for NPR. Rebecca Valentine, senior writer for the gaming news site Kotaku, and Dave Yusefi. He's the executive producer of EverQuest Legends, a remake of a popular online game. Thanks to you all. Today's producers were Chris Castano and Michael Falero. And this program comes to you from WAMU, part of American University in Washington, distributed by NPR. I'm Jen White. Todd Zwillig is with you for tomorrow's news roundup. Hope you tune in. Thanks for listening, and we'll talk more soon. This is 1A.

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0: Star date, August 20th. Antares is a Class M star. That means its surface is thousands of degrees cooler than the surface of the Sun. The lower temperature makes it look reddish-orange, a color that's easy to see with the eye alone. Every dark orange or red star you can see in the night sky falls into Class M. But none of those stars is anything like the Sun. They're all giants or supergiants, stars that are much bigger than the Sun. And Antares is one of the biggest of them all, hundreds of times wider than the Sun and tens of thousands of times brighter. Such stars have completed the prime phase of life, so they puffed up to many times their original size. As they got bigger, their surfaces got cooler and redder. But these big guys aren't even the tip of the Class M iceberg. They're more like a small patch of snow on top of the iceberg. Class M may incorporate half or more of all the stars in the galaxy. That includes the Sun's closest neighbor, Proxima Centauri, which is just 4.25 light years away. But almost all of these red dwarfs are much smaller and fainter than the Sun. In fact, they're so faint that not even one of them is visible to the unaided eye. So anytime you see a red star, you're seeing a monster, one of the bigger stars in the galaxy. Look for Antares quite near the Moon this evening, a supergiant star at the head of its class. Tomorrow, going dark. Today's program was made possible by Mercer Caverns in Calaveras County in California's historic gold country. More information at mercercaverns.net. For the McDonald Observatory, I'm Billy Henry.
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7: Hello, welcome to Newsday on the BBC World Service with James Copnall in London and me, Anne Soy, in Nairobi.
8: Coming up on the programme, we're going to head to Pakistan to hear about the former Prime Minister, Imran Khan, who has reportedly been returned to prison after receiving medical treatment in hospital. We hope to hear from our correspondents.
7: At least 17 people have been killed in Kyiv, in the Russian capital, in the Ukrainian capital, in Russian attacks on Ukraine. A children's hospital and a school were damaged in what the city's mayor says was a purposeful attack on critical infrastructure. We'll speak to a member of parliament in Kyiv.
8: And we're going to continue our series speaking to the leading candidates to become the next United Nations Secretary General. Today, it's the former president of Chile, Michelle Bachelet. That's coming up after the latest world news.
9: Hi from NPR News, I'm Jael Snyder. President Trump says the U.S. will impose further economic pain on Iran, and Treasury Secretary Scott Bessent hinted that China might be a focus for further Iran-related measures. NPR's Emily Fang has more.
10: Trump wrote on Truth Social that any country that allows institutions or businesses to provide, quote, any type of lifeline to Iran will itself face tremendous economic consequences. Bessent, in an interview with CNBC, declined to specify whether China was a target, but he did say this.
11: A reopening of the strait benefits China. Unfortunately, they've been buying, they were the largest consumer of Iranian oil. They were buying about 90% of it.
10: Mainland China and Hong Kong, along with the United Arab Emirates, are also the biggest hubs of money laundering, and entities there are trade intermediaries between Iran and the rest of the world. Though this week, the UAE said it was severing trade relations with Iran. Emily Fang, NPR News, Washington.
9: Two former organizers of Hong Kong's Tiananmen Square vigils facing up to 10 years in prison. A Hong Kong court convicted the two Friday in a case brought under the China-imposed national security law. Court documents allege the woman charged Thursday with plotting to plant a bomb at the New York State Capitol pledged allegiance to the Islamic State group. John Sarcone is the first assistant U.S. attorney for the Northern District of New York.
12: As alleged, this defendant was radicalized online and spread messages of hate and violence against the American people.
9: Jessica Bowie of upstate New York appeared

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3: From Cal State Monterey Bay, this is listener-supported 90.3 KZU, Pacific Grove, Monterey, Salinas, and Santa Cruz, NPR and more for the Monterey Bay area.
4: And we're joined by the archivist for computer code to hear his fight to save the architecture behind our digital world. As bird flu comes to Australia and New Zealand, we hear about the penguin vaccinators fighting back. And if you can measure sound in decibels, what are the units that help you to quantify the gentle waft of a rose or the intense stink of a durian fruit? All that, plus the dying art of reading a book. It's coming up after this.
5: I'm Chael Snyder. Treasury Secretary Scott Bessent says it may take a while to see results from his attempt to calm the bond market.
6: Anything that happens within a 24-hour period is noise. And, you know, I think that once the market understands that we are focusing on fiscal consolidation and that we are trying to bring the market back into equilibrium in a thinly traded market, I think I'm confident that bonds will continue to climb.
5: Bessent announced Wednesday that Treasury would double the size of a bond buyback program starting next month, but bond yields resumed climbing Thursday. The yield on the 10-year Treasury note, a key benchmark for mortgage rates, rose back above 4.6% Thursday. The Trump administration says dismantling Hezbollah is essential for any credible path forward for Lebanon. The U.S. describes the group as an Iranian proxy that's dragged the country into two wars with Israel, as NPR's Michelle Kellerman reports.
7: State Department spokesperson Tommy Pigott says the Iranian regime has used Hezbollah to spread terror throughout the Middle East. That's why the U.S. is renewing its designation of the Lebanese group as an Iranian proxy. The Treasury Department is also adding 10 individuals to a sanctions list, accusing them of helping to transfer cash between Iran and Hezbollah. The State Department says couriers transfer cash on commercial flights, and U.S. officials are working with Turkey to disrupt that. Israel invaded southern Lebanon earlier this year to counter Hezbollah rocket fire, and now the U.S. is trying to mediate an end to the conflict. Michelle Kellerman, NPR News, Washington.
5: A U.S. Navy aircraft carrier at the heart of the controversy over deteriorating conditions is returning home. The USS Abraham Lincoln is returning after a record-setting deployment in the Middle East. USS George Washington carrier arrived Thursday to take over. For years, L.A. has been known to have the largest population of displaced military veterans in the country. But NPR's Quill Lawrence reports that this year the region is reporting a 26% decline in veteran homelessness.
8: Advocates for homeless veterans in Los Angeles are celebrating a win as the number of vets living on the street, counted each year on a single night, dropped by a quarter this year. The improvement over the past 3 years is even better, a 42% drop, says the director of Veterans Affairs for L.A. County, Jim Zenner.
9: Since we started One Team 3 years ago with the VA, county, city, and community partners, we've increased permanent housing placements by over 40%.
8: The VA helped create what Zenner called the One Team, which

0: Later today on All Things Considered, people around the country are vandalizing Flock cameras. It's part of widespread resistance to this police surveillance technology. 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
5: Nelson Mandela is president. People are trying new things. There are these youth groups that pop up. People are doing ballroom dancing, beauty pageants, drum majorettes.
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8: Live from NPR News in Washington, I'm Dave Mattingly. The State Department is designating a U.S. citizen as being wrongfully detained by China. As Michael Sullivan reports, he's being held as a national security threat.
9: Myanmar scholar Min Xin was detained by Chinese authorities back in June after being invited to an academic conference in China's Yunnan province. He's been accused of endangering Chinese national security, charges the think tank he heads emphatically deny. The official designation comes roughly a month before President Trump is expected to host President Xi Jinping for an official visit following Trump's visit to Beijing in the spring. Min Xin's Institute for Strategy and Policy Myanmar welcomed the State Department's designation and urged it to make his release a top priority ahead of President Xi's visit. For NPR News, I'm Michael Sullivan in Chiang Rai, Thailand.
8: Elections officials in California say State Senator Aisha Wahab is the winner of a special election to serve the remaining term of former Democratic Congressman Eric Swalwell. He resigned from the House in April amid allegations of sexual misconduct, which he denies. Federal agents recently searched Swalwell's Washington, D.C. home and seized his electronic devices. That's according to a person who spoke to NPR on condition of anonymity. This is NPR News.
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0: This is Bird Note. During the summer breeding season, North America's Great Plains come alive with bird song. Among the most memorable is the lark bunting, whose serenade is complete with costume and choreography. Lark buntings are migratory sparrows that live in grasslands from south central Canada to the northern plateaus of Mexico. For most of the year, the buntings are brown, white, and streaky. They spend the winter traveling in large nomadic flocks in search of seeds and insects. But as spring approaches, the males become a velvety black with a contrasting patch of bright white feathers on each wing. Wardrobe change complete, this sparrow is ready to put on a show. Male lark buntings perform elaborate flight displays to attract mates and fend off rivals. First, the bunting ascends quickly, a dark spot rising through the open sky. Then he begins a slow descent, flashing those white feathers with each flap of his wings. Flying back to earth, the bunting belts out a complex series of trills, whistles, and buzzy phrases. A spectacular performance indeed. For Bird Note, I'm Ariana Rimmel.
2: Good morning, I'm Sasha Pfeiffer. Lindsay Austin lives outside Houston. This week, she placed her first order with Amazon's drone delivery service. She raced outside to catch the excitement on camera. She filmed the drone hovering above her pool and dropping the package straight into the water. Amazon says mistakes like this are rare and that it learns from them. Austin says she's learned she probably doesn't want any more drone deliveries. It's Morning Edition.
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4: In KAZU's Green Room, I'm Erica Mahoney. August is Overdose Awareness Month, and a new book about America's opioid crisis is out this week. Last Day, How to Stop Losing Our Loved Ones to the Opioid Crisis is written by local author, podcast host, and CEO Stephanie Whittleswax. More than a decade ago, she lost her brother, Harris Whittles, a writer, producer, and comedian, to an opioid overdose. In the years that followed, she turned her deep grief into a search for answers, co-creating a podcast called Last Day and now launching her book. Whittleswax recently stopped by KAZU. I asked her what she would tell someone who's worried about a loved one struggling with addiction.
5: So many things. First of all, there's no manual. Right? I feel like with so many other medical issues that arise, the first thought is call a doctor, right? Get medical intervention. With addiction, it's so different because there's a lot of shame and stigma. And so I think a lot of people hold on to it privately. If somebody you know has a cancer diagnosis, you're calling around. Who did you go to? What should I do? Who should I see? Who should I talk to? Who is the expert? With addiction, it's all hushed and in the dark and in the shadows and in the corners. So my first thing I would say to them is, hey, your loved one has a disease. This is something that is a chronic illness, and you need medical intervention. There is medication that you can be prescribed. There are addiction medicine specialists and doctors who can help you through this. The idea that we need to just throw someone in a 30-day inpatient residential treatment center and then poof, they come out and they're cured, which was my understanding of it. So naive to say, but truly, I think this is what we've been sold. And then I would just say, you know, we've been fed this narrative that tough love is the way to go, and that hit rock bottom, and it's I don't think it's the way. I think the way is love and compassion and leaning in, not leaning away.
6: With that, what would you say to your younger self, looking back and having gained perspective, having spoken with so many people who look at this crisis from all different angles? What would you tell yourself?
5: I think I'd tell myself to strap in for the long haul. You know, this is a marathon, not a sprint. And while you're addressing the medical piece, you also need to be making sure your side of the street is clean. You need to be making sure you're, you know, I think I make the joke in the book, like, make sure you drink lots of water and, you know, eat healthy foods and nutrients and get enough sleep, because it's tough. It's a tough trek. There's highs, there's lows. Relapse is part of it. Relapse is part of any disease. It's not an outlier. It's normal. It is the norm, not the exception.
6: Before we go, tell me a little bit more about your brother.
5: I mean, he was a professional funny man. So there was nobody funnier and sharper and smarter and wittier. And, you know, he was one of those people that was in any room he was in, if he was talking to you, he made you feel so special. He had this like light, this warm light that when it shined on you, it felt so good. And I think a lot of people who grapple with this disease are like the brightest lights, actually. I think it's a cunning illness that really goes after people who are empaths, who are feelers, who are like seeing things on a deeper level. So I think that was him. I just love him. I miss him so much. And I think he had a lot more to do and a lot more to experience and a lot more to share with the world. He was an amazing artist and, you know, TV writer. And it's a real shame that his life was cut short. And I just, my goal here with the book is no one should have to face their last day prematurely. And yeah, that's why I wrote it.
6: Last Day is out now. Whittles Wax began her national book tour this week. In KAZU's Green Room, I'm Erica Mahoney.
1: You can hear the full interview online at kazu.org/greenroom, where you'll also find details about the local stop on the book tour at Olivia and Daisy Books in Carmel Valley on September 12th. We'd also like to note that Stephanie Whittles Wax is the co-founder and CEO of the podcast network Lemonada Media, which provides underwriting support to KEZU and distributes Erica's podcast, Senseless. Up next, it's the California Report.
7: Good morning. This is the California Report. I'm Alex Hall in San Francisco. Aisha Wahab is the Bay Area's newest member of Congress. The state senator won a special election for the seat that was formerly held by Eric Swalwell. KQED politics correspondent Guy Marzorati has more.
8: Wahab defeated BART board director Melissa Hernandez in a contentious special election, becoming the first Afghan American ever elected to Congress. In a statement, Wahab says her victory, quote, shows the possibility of the American dream. Wahab overcame an avalanche of outside spending, much of it from the pro-Israel group AIPAC. Hernandez says she's looking forward to winning in November, when the two Democrats will face each other again for a full 2-year term beginning in January. For the California Report, I'm Guy Marzorati.
7: Health Net, one of the largest Medi-Cal insurers, is planning to cancel assisted living benefits for members by the end of this year. The benefit currently covers most of the costs for these care facilities, which can run up to $7,000 a month. Families say they're scrambling to find alternatives for their loved ones. CalMatters' Kristen Huang has more.
9: Around 3,500 low-income Californians rely on this benefit to pay for memory and board and care facilities. Matt Johnstone's dad is one of them. And now he's facing possible eviction from the North Hollywood facility where he's lived for a year and a half. That's because Johnstone and his family can't afford to pay $6,000 a month to keep him there.
10: As a family, we don't have the resources, and we're really scared and we're worried, and we don't know what's going to happen.
9: Johnstone's dad has dementia and mobility issues and needs professional, around-the-clock care his family isn't equipped to give him at home. HealthNet says affected members will be transitioned to other care options, like nursing homes, if they can't return home. But Johnstone and other families say they haven't gotten any outreach from HealthNet about what comes next.
7: That was CalMatters' Kristen Huang. California senators are expressing grave concern over a plan by Shasta County's top elections official to hire former Colorado clerk Tina Peters, who was convicted in an election interference case in 2024. Peters was sentenced to 9 years in prison after prosecutors said she granted unauthorized access to voting equipment in support of false claims that the 2020 election was stolen from President Trump. She was released early in June. In a letter to California's Secretary of State Wednesday, Senators Alex Padilla and Adam Schiff called for maximum oversight if Peters is hired. Jefferson Public Radio's Roman Battaglia has been covering this, and he joins us. Roman, tell us a little bit about who Tina Peters is.
11: Peters is the former county clerk for Mesa County, Colorado. She was first elected to the position there back in 2018. And she actually kind of faced a lot of controversy throughout her time in office, but she is most famous for her criminal conviction around election interference after the 2020 election. So she had allowed an election denial activist access to the county's voting machines to copy information from them to try and prove that the 2020 election was stolen from Donald Trump. She was eventually arrested and convicted of 7 charges, including 4 felonies related to that, and sentenced to that 9 years in prison. But earlier this year, the Colorado governor commuted her sentence and released her on parole because of pressure from the Trump administration. And since her release, she's become a really big star in the election denial circuit, showing up on all sorts of media shows and events. And she's met with the president and still believes the 2020 election was stolen and wants to prove it.
7: In your view, why does Curtis want to hire Peters?
11: Yeah, so I mean, the two of them kind of share some similar ideals around the election system. So Curtis is this computer programmer and lawyer from Florida who has a really deep distrust of electronic voting machines. He basically has told me that, machines can't be trusted at all. Ideally, he would like to conduct elections completely without any electronics. He didn't have any experience running elections before this job. After the previous county clerk stepped down because of health issues, the board appointed Curtis to the position despite his lack of experience because he wanted to reform the election system there and make it more secure. He's made some changes, like trying to, film all the ballots there as they're being counted, but he still has to follow the state law. Alongside that, there's been some issues with the elections he's run. He's also faced complaints from election staff. The county supervisors, including some who appointed him, actually censured him this month for making violent threats towards his staff. And he lost his election to fill the seat permanently in the June primary. So he's actually only got one more election this November before he's replaced by the former assistant county clerk who has a lot more experience. So he says he's want to hire Peters because she has experience elections and cares if they're fair. He's claimed that his election staff has been sabotaging his efforts to reform the election system, but really hasn't shown enough proof. So potentially wants her to help prove that fraud.
7: Could Peters even accept a formal job offer to work in Shasta County if she wanted to?
11: As a parolee, she's really limited from leaving Colorado without permission from her parole officer. And if she wanted to move to California permanently, that would require this application process and approval from California before she could move there. There also doesn't appear to be any policies against hiring felons in the county, including people who are currently incarcerated. She'd have to go through like a criminal background check, but you know, there didn't seem to be anything that would automatically disqualify her from being hired. In the meantime, I mean, the California senators in their letter had said that they, you know, want the Secretary of State to provide maximum oversight if she is hired to ensure she doesn't have access to these voting systems, because, you know, that was why she was convicted of these felonies, was doing that. So we'll see what happens. I mean, this wouldn't be the first time that the Secretary of State's office has sent observers to watch Shasta County elections.
7: That was Jefferson Public Radio's Roman Battaglia. Roman, thanks for your reporting.
11: Thank you.
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7: And that's the California Report for Friday, August 21st. We're a production of KQED News. Our engineers are Danny Bringer, Brendan Willard, Christopher Beal, Jim Bennett, and Catherine Monahan. Our producers are Chris Allam, Billy Cruz, and Keith Mizuguchi. Our senior editor is Angela Corral. Our managing editor is Ted Goldberg. And our editor-in-chief is Ethan Tovin Lindsay. I'm Alex Hall. Thanks for listening, and have a great day.
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1: 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Online at sc41.com. At Highway 68 and Highway 1 South, maintenance is slowing down traffic. No details. 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
2: Good morning. Lower courts have ruled that President Trump needed permission from Congress to build a new ballroom for the White House. Now the Supreme Court is expected to decide whether construction can continue. It's Morning Edition from NPR News. Earlier this week, interest the federal government pays on its debts hit a high. Treasury Secretary Scott Bessent had a plan to calm the markets. I'm Sasha Pfeiffer.
15: And I'm Leila Fadel. It worked briefly. How much does Wall Street trust him? Also, there's a federal sexual misconduct investigation into former Democratic Congressman Eric Swalwell and the signs of social media addiction researchers see in young people. It's Friday, August 21st. On this day in 2017, a total solar eclipse in the U.S. went from coast to coast. That won't happen again until 2045. The news is next.
16: Live from NPR News in Washington, I'm Linda Kenyon. Stocks opened higher this morning after a big sell-off yesterday. NPR's Scott Horsley reports the Dow Jones Industrial Average rose about 340 points in early trading.
17: Investors will be keeping a close eye on the bond market today. The yield on long-term government bonds rebounded Thursday, despite an effort by the Treasury Department to push those bond yields down. Bondholders have been demanding a bigger payback in return for lending the government money. They're concerned about the size of the federal debt, which reached $40 trillion this week, as well as stubborn inflation. Gasoline prices typically fall as summer draws to a close, but AAA says this could be the most expensive August ever at the gas pump. The average price of regular gas is just under $4.11 a gallon, topping the previous high set back in 2022. Scott Horsley, NPR News, Washington.
16: Federal agents have seized the home of former California Democratic Congressman Eric Swalwell and taken his electronic devices. The searches are part of an investigation into allegations of sexual misconduct. NPR's Ryan Lucas reports.
18: Federal agents stopped Swalwell at San Francisco Airport on Saturday with a search warrant and seized his electronic devices. A day later, agents searched the former congressman's home in Washington, D.C. That's according to a person familiar with the matter who spoke to NPR on condition of anonymity to discuss an ongoing investigation. The probe is focused on the sexual misconduct allegations that multiple women have made against Swalwell, allegations that he denies. After those allegations came to light in April, Swalwell resigned from Congress and dropped out of the California governor's race. His attorney did not immediately respond to a request for comment. The former congressman is also facing investigations by state authorities in California and New York. Ryan Lucas, NPR News, Washington.
16: The FBI says it stopped a plot by a woman who was planning to set off a bomb at the New York State Capitol. Samuel King, with New York Public News Network, says the suspect appeared in federal court yesterday. Federal prosecutors allege she pledged allegiance to ISIS.
19: Federal law enforcement agents say Jessica Bowie had a gun and a dummy explosive device with her Wednesday as she met with informants who she thought were helping her carry out her plan to destroy as much of the Capitol as possible and, quote, kill all the senators. First Assistant U.S. Attorney John Sarcone says the arrest should serve as a warning to other would-be terrorists.
20: We are vigilant, we are prepared, and just as we stop this defendant, we will continue to disrupt plots and protect the American people.
19: The arrest comes just weeks before the anniversary of the September 11th attacks. The FBI says they've stopped more than 400 individuals from carrying out alleged attacks here at home and abroad. For NPR News, I'm Samuel King in Albany.
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1: With KAZU News, I'm Lisa Ledeen. Even after most timber fire evacuation orders have been lifted, the Big Sur community still needs support. KAZU's Aaron Mulsbury has more.
21: Ryan Leitzinger is the board chair of the Community Association of Big Sur. He says so far, no homes have been lost in the nearly 6,000-acre fire. He credits Big Sur Fire, CAL FIRE, and the U.S. Forest Service.
22: We're very appreciative to them, and we know that there were some close calls.
21: The Community Association of Big Sur and other local nonprofits are collecting money, food, and other donations for people who've been out of their homes and away from work for 2 weeks.
22: There is a significant need in our community at this point, and each donation has an impact.
21: The Community Foundation for Monterey County is distributing grants to local groups through the Monterey County Fire Relief Fund. Director of Communications Amanda Holder says the fund was created in 2020.
23: It's an ongoing fire relief fund that we just activated for the timber fund.
21: Any leftover funds will go towards future fire relief in the county. Aaron Mulsbury, KAZU News.
1: State lawmakers are scrambling to protect funding for climate programs after changes to California's CAP and INVEST program reduced the money available for them. The CAP and INVEST auction system generates revenue by selling pollution credits to companies that emit greenhouse gases. State Senator Dave Cortez says his proposal focuses on protecting transportation funding.
24: It's also, in a sense, the most vulnerable piece of it because transportation doesn't really have any other source of funding going on in the legislature.
1: CAP and INVEST auctions have generated billions of dollars. That money is meant to support transportation, housing, and other climate programs. The Senate proposal would shift over $1 billion in state funding to free up money for those programs. But Cortez says lawmakers and the next governor will need to work on a longer-term plan as CAP and INVEST revenue declines. With KAZU News, I'm Lisa Ledeen.
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1: 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Good morning and welcome to Morning Edition on 90.3 KEZU. I'm Lisa Ledeen, your local host. Coming up, the Supreme Court is expected to weigh in on whether President Trump can continue construction on his White House ballroom project without congressional approval. And a multi-state lawsuit against Meta is putting a growing question in the spotlight. How does social media affect young people, and can its use become addictive? Those stories ahead. Our weather forecast, upper 60s in Salinas and Monterey today, and temperatures in the upper 70s in Santa Cruz, with mostly cloudy skies.
2: 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I'm Sasha Pfeiffer.
0: And I'm Leila Fadel. Good morning. The Supreme Court is expected to weigh in on whether President Trump can continue construction of his ballroom.
2: A nonprofit group sued the administration. An appeals court ruled in the

0: 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From Americans United for Separation of Church and State, since 1946, AU has supported the First Amendment right of freedom of religion. 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
1: It's Morning Edition from NPR News. I'm Sasha Pfeiffer.
2: And I'm Leila Faldel. Good morning. It was another sell-off in financial markets.
1: The Trump administration had tried to calm market jitters and keep the government's borrowing costs in check, but investors dumped both stocks and bonds on Thursday.
2: NPR's Scott Horsley joins us to discuss. Hi, Scott.
3: Good morning, Leila.
2: Good morning. So we don't often talk about the bond market, but it does appear to be flashing a warning sign. What's going on?
3: Yeah, earlier this week, the yield on government debt jumped to its highest level in almost two decades. That's the payoff that investors demand in return for lending money to the government. Carl Tannenbaum, who's chief economist at the asset management company Northern Trust, says there are three reasons bond yields have been going up.
4: One, we have a very large and growing national debt. Two, inflation continues to be a little higher than we would like to see it. And three, the demand for borrowing, especially long-term borrowing, has been added to by the immense AI build-out.
3: Big tech companies are borrowing a lot of money to build their AI data centers, and the government has to compete with that to find lenders of its own. The government's interest costs have jumped about 15% this year to more than $1 trillion a year.
2: How's the Treasury Department responding?
3: On Wednesday, the Treasury Department announced it would buy back more of its government bonds, effectively refinancing some of the government's long-term debt with somewhat cheaper short-term debt. And that move was intended to kind of reassure investors and tamp down those sky-high yields. Treasury Secretary Scott Bessent told CNBC he thinks the bond market is overreacting and there's no reason for yields to be this high.
5: The underlying economy, I think, is very strong, and the only inflationary impulses that we're seeing are coming from the energy, which is temporary.
3: Of course, we're almost 6 months into the Iran war now, and gasoline prices are still high. The Treasury Department's action did provide a little relief in the bond market, but it did not last. Yields came down on Wednesday, but yesterday they bounced back up again. They're not as high as they were earlier in the week, but the financial markets are still jittery.
2: What does that say about the Treasury Secretary's credibility?
3: You know, Bessent is a former hedge fund manager, and he essentially said on CNBC, I know better than the market does. But the market's reaction suggests investors aren't willing to take that on faith. Carl Tannenbaum says the buyback program that was announced this week is pretty small in the scheme of things, and, you know, it only runs until just after the midterm election.
4: Typically, when governments attempt an intervention of this kind, they need to commit to doing it in a very large size and for a very long time. And investors are questioning whether Treasury has that commitment.
3: Bessent also told CNBC the government can grow its way out of that $40 trillion in debt. Certainly, economic growth would help, but right now the economy is growing at an annual rate of about 2%. And we're piling up debt at a rate of nearly 6%. So that's not a roadmap to fiscal success.
2: What does all of this mean for people who are not active investors in the bond market?
3: Well, the bond market plays a big role in setting interest rates. So when the government has to pay more to borrow money, so does anyone getting a mortgage or a car loan or trying to bankroll a business. Mortgage rates, for example, have climbed close to 6.7%. And those high borrowing costs are keeping a lot of would-be home buyers on the sidelines.
2: NPR Scott Horsley, thank you, Scott.
3: You're welcome.
1: Federal agents have ramped up their investigation into former Democratic Congressman Eric Swalwell over allegations of sexual misconduct. Agents stopped Swalwell at San Francisco International Airport on Saturday and took his electronic devices. Then on Sunday, agents searched his home in Washington, D.C. A person familiar with the matter confirmed the search to NPR on condition of anonymity to be able to discuss an ongoing investigation. Several women have accused Swalwell of a range of allegations, from making non-consensual sexual advances to rape. Swalwell dropped out of the California governor's race and resigned his House seat in April. He denied any wrongdoing, but has admitted mistakes in judgment. For some legal analysis on the investigation and the possible case against Swalwell, we've called Andrew Weissman. He was a lead prosecutor in the Robert Mueller investigation that looked into Russian interference in the 2016 election and Russia's alleged ties with the Trump campaign. He also served as chief of the fraud section in the Department of Justice and earlier as the general counsel of the FBI. Andrew Weissman, good morning.
6: Good morning.
1: Big picture question. For the feds to escalate this to this degree, how significant of a step is that?
6: Well, there's sort of a small and big way of looking at it. From the small perspective, it's worth noting that this is something that the federal government needs to have gotten judicial approval before they can do a search of a location, including electronics. But big picture, what is sort of interesting here is that you have the federal government taking these allegations so seriously that they're not leaving this just to state investigations, but they're doing it at the federal level. And I think a lot of listeners might be wondering why they're taking this so seriously when there have been lots of allegations with respect to other politicians and candidates where you do not see the federal government having taken these steps.
1: Yes. And so why would the feds be likely to go after Swalwell in this way so aggressively when they haven't with other politicians?
6: One of the claims that Eric Swalwell can make is not that this is entirely a trumped up investigation, because obviously there are women who have made these serious allegations, but rather that this is a question of selective or vindictive prosecution, because why is he being targeted when other people have not? I don't think at the end of the day, though, that that is a likely scenario to prevail. But I think it's on a human level, it is something that I think people can ask themselves.
1: We should note here that Swalwell has been a critic of the Trump administration. He was on the House committee that held Trump responsible for January 6th. He's accused the president of using his office to enrich himself. So we have seen a history of Trump targeting his critics. Perhaps it's natural for Swalwell to use as a defense that he's become an unfair Trump target. How fair, if Swalwell were to make that allegation, do you think that is?
6: That seems not terribly fair to me, because here the impetus for the investigation seems clearly to have been the fact that there are women who have made credible allegations of being victimized. It doesn't explain why the government has not acted with respect to other cases, but here this investigation seems to have been started as a result of external forces and external claims to the Trump administration.
1: You referred to this, but authorities in California and New York already announced their own investigations, and it tends to be more typical for sex crimes to be prosecuted at the state or local level. Why would federal investigators also be looking into this?
6: Well, it is true that there are women who have made these allegations, and that it is also true that it is typically prosecuted at the state level. Having said that, there is a federal statute, the civil rights statute, 18 U.S.C. 242, where somebody who is a federal officer who abuses their position of authority to engage in sexual misconduct can be charged. And in fact, that statute has been used to vindicate victims' rights and the public's right to see somebody held to account if they have done these kinds of allegations.
1: A statute that state prosecutors may not be able to turn to.
6: Exactly.
1: That is former federal prosecutor Andrew Weissman. Thanks for your time.
6: You're welcome.
1: This is NPR News.
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8: We have a KAZU feature coming up in the green room. A sister's search for answers after losing her brother to an opioid overdose. 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It's out this week. She'll talk about rethinking the way addiction is viewed and treated, and what she would tell her younger self, and reflects on the loss of her brother. And that interview with Erica Mahoney is coming up in just a couple of minutes. Our weather, mostly cloudy with temperatures in the upper 60s to low 70s. Cloudy overnight, lows in the upper 50s.
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2: Good morning, I'm Leila Faldin. There's a new snake species with a rock star name, Leolaphis slashi. It's named after the Guns N' Roses guitarist Slash, who is a reptile lover. One of the scientists who discovered it grew up loving the band. Sarah Ruane was 12 when she saw Slash on the cover of Reptiles magazine holding his pet reticulated python. She still has a copy and got to show it to Slash. Rock on. It's Morning Edition.
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11: In KAZU's Green Room, I'm Erica Mahoney. August is Overdose Awareness Month, and a new book about America's opioid crisis is out this week. Last Day, How to Stop Losing Our Loved Ones to the Opioid Crisis is written by local author, podcast host, and CEO Stephanie Whittleswax. More than a decade ago, she lost her brother, Harris Whittles, a writer, producer, and comedian, to an opioid overdose. In the years that followed, she turned her deep grief into a search for answers, co-creating a podcast called Last Day and now launching her book. Whittleswax recently stopped by KAZU. I asked her what she would tell someone who's worried about a loved one struggling with addiction.
12: So many things. First of all, there's no manual, right? I feel like with so many other medical issues that arise, the first thought is call a doctor, right? Get medical intervention. With addiction, it's so different because there's a lot of shame and stigma. And so I think a lot of people hold on to it privately. If somebody you know has a cancer diagnosis, you're calling around. Who did you go to? What should I do? Who should I see? Who should I talk to? Who is the expert? With addiction, it's all hushed and in the dark and in the shadows and in the corners. So my first thing I would say to them is, hey, your loved one has a disease. This is something that is a chronic illness, and you need medical intervention. There is medication that you can be prescribed. There are addiction medicine specialists and doctors who can help you through this. The idea that we need to just throw someone in a 30-day inpatient residential treatment center and then poof, they come out and they're cured, which was my understanding of it. So naive to say, but truly, I think this is what we've been sold. And then I would just say, you know, we've been fed this narrative that tough love is the way to go, and that hit rock bottom, and it's I don't think it's the way. I think the way is love and compassion and leaning in, not leaning away.
13: With that, what would you say to your younger self, looking back and having gained perspective, having spoken with so many people who look at this crisis from all different angles, what would you tell yourself?
12: I think I'd tell myself to strap in for the long haul. You know, this is a marathon, not a sprint. And while you're addressing the medical piece, you also need to be making sure your side of the street is clean. You need to be making sure you're, you know, I think I make the joke in the book, like, make sure you drink lots of water and, you know, eat healthy foods and nutrients and get enough sleep, because it's tough. It's a tough trek. There's highs, there's lows. Relapse is part of it. Relapse is part of any disease. It's not an outlier. It's normal. It is the norm, not the exception.
13: Before we go, tell me a little bit more about your brother.
12: I mean, he was a professional funny man. So there was nobody funnier and sharper and smarter and wittier. And, you know, he was one of those people that was in any room he was in, if he was talking to you, he made you feel so special. He had this like light, this warm light that when it shined on you, it felt so good. And I think a lot of people who grapple with this disease are like the brightest lights, actually. I think it's a cunning illness that really goes after people who are empaths, who are feelers, who are like seeing things on a deeper level. So I think that was him. I just love him. I miss him so much. And I think he had a lot more to do and a lot more to experience and a lot more to share with the world. He was an amazing artist and, you know, TV writer. And it's a real shame that his life was cut short. And I just, my goal here with the book is no one should have to face their last day prematurely. And yeah, that's why I wrote it.
13: Last Day is out now. Whittles Wax began her national book tour this week. In KAZU's Green Room, I'm Erica Mahoney.
8: You can hear the full interview online at kazu.org/greenroom, where you'll also find details about the local stop on the book tour at Olivia and Daisy Books in Carmel Valley on September 12th. And we'd like to note that Stephanie Whittles Wax is the co-founder and CEO of the podcast network, Lemonada Media, which provides underwriting support to KAZU and distributes Erica's podcast, Senseless. This is Morning Edition on NPR for the Monterey Bay Area. Time now for Marketplace Morning Report.
14: What's a regular investor to do in the face of all this bond market news? And how to be a cookie queen?
7: Marketplace Morning Report is supported by Horizon 3, bringing the attacker's perspective to cybersecurity by helping organizations autonomously test, fix, and verify their defenses against AI-powered threats. Horizon3.ai. And by VantageScore, the predictive credit score that helps lenders accurately assess an additional 33 million consumers using accurate alternative and trended data. VantageScore.com.
14: From Marketplace in Washington, I'm Kimberly Adams. All week, we've been closely monitoring the bond market. Various factors drove the 30-year Treasury yield to a decades-long high, leading the Treasury Department to double its buyback program for longer-term bonds. That helped for a bit, but bond yields bounced back up pretty quickly, around the same time the U.S. debt crossed the $40 trillion mark. So what should regular consumers take away from all of this? For more, I'm joined by Christopher Lowe, chief economist at FHN Financial in New York. Good morning, Chris.
15: Good morning, Kimberly.
14: How do Treasury bonds impact, say, somebody's everyday retirement account?
15: Well, if you have any kind of bonds in a retirement account, whether it's municipal bonds, agency securities, or corporate bonds, the interest rates on those bonds are all set at a spread above Treasury yields. What that means is that depending on how the market perceives the risk of that particular bond, it's going to yield at the Treasury rate plus some additional risk premium. And in that way, if Treasury yields rise, what tends to happen is that the yield on all of those other security rises as well. But typically, the spreads stay relatively constant.
8: What agency do everyday people have in this moment when it comes to what's happening in the bond market?
15: What you can do is lock in borrowing costs. So if possible, loans with longer duration, longer maturities are probably a better way to go than taking a risk with floating rate financing. The other thing you can do, have a portfolio where if you do own long-term government debt or corporate debt for that matter, you probably want to be able to lock that in, not have a need for cash flow. If you need income from a portfolio of fixed income assets, it's probably better to have shorter ones.
8: Chris Lowe is chief economist at FHN Financial. Thank you so much, Chris.
15: Thank you, Kimberly.
8: Let's do the numbers. The Dow Jones Industrial Average is up 0.7%. That's up 348 points. The S&P 500 is up 0.4%. And the NASDAQ is up 0.2%. Checking in on the bond market, the 10-year Treasury yield is up at 4.73%. And the 30-year Treasury yield is up at 5.27%.
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8: We've all likely encountered a Girl Scout selling cookies at one point or another, but a new documentary called Cookie Queens takes us inside the business of cookie selling and the pressures that come along with it.
17: You shouldn't ever talk back to a customer. And you should upsell as much as you can. Does everyone know what upselling means?
8: Turns out many cookie sellers do, according to the numbers. By one estimate, Girl Scout sales generate more than $800 million each season. Today, we're joined by Olive, a top cookie seller who's earned the title of Cookie Queen and who's featured in the documentary. Olive, welcome to the program.
18: Thank you for having me here.
8: What does it mean to be a cookie queen?
18: Well, Cookie Queen is an unofficial term, but it basically means that you sold an extremely high number of boxes. But I think that any girl is a cookie queen just for being brave enough to sell cookies.
8: Oh, why do you have to be brave to sell cookies?
18: You end up having to talk to a lot of different people, and you also have to be resilient because so many people will say no, and not all of them are nice about it. So you have to be brave in order to try again and go back up to people and keep asking.
8: So just how many cookies did you sell, Olive?
18: I don't want to spoil it, but it was in the thousands.
8: One of the things that we see in the documentary is also the pressure that comes with selling inventory. This is something that a lot of businesses run into. How do you manage the demands of the season?
18: It's a lot of pressure for everyone because cookie sales make up about 80% of the profits made by a Girl Scout Council. So they get all of this to go towards camps, programming, salaries, maintenance, etc. But the thing is, for the camps and the programming, the girls also have to pay to attend them. So that's where the rest of the 20% comes from.
8: In the film, you're also seen advocating for Girl Scouts to have a stronger say over where this money goes and how it's spent. I want to play another clip.
19: I want to form a Girl Scout committee of people who are willing to fight for their Girl Scouting rights.
8: And then towards the end of the film, we actually see the organization invite you to sit down on a new advisory board. What's that been like so far?
18: That advisory board is non-voting. I think it's very important to mention that. And it hasn't been quite as successful as I hoped, but I am still fighting for change. And I really hope that one day we're going to get a real Girl Scout to sit on our real board, if that makes sense.
8: Makes perfect sense that you'd want a voting say in what goes on with the money that you raise. What advice do you have for other Girl Scouts who want to be cookie queens or even just kids in general who want to be entrepreneurs?
18: I would say never give up on yourself. You are always worth it and always keep pushing if it's something that you really want.
14: Olive, thank you so much for your time and sharing your expertise in cookie sales. Cookie Queens is currently playing in select theaters across the country. Olive, thank you.
18: Thank you, too.
14: And in Washington, I'm Kimberly Adams with the Marketplace Morning Report. 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
2: Good morning. President Trump is threatening new sanctions against Iran. China used to buy about 90% of Iranian oil. How could the next round of economic pressure hit China? It's Morning Edition from NPR News. The USS Abraham Lincoln is heading back to the U.S. after a nine-month deployment. I'm Layla Faldin.
20: And I'm Sasha Pfeiffer. We hear about the mental health challenges of spending that much time in such tight quarters away from home. Also, Costco is getting into the Medicare business. And John Turturro stars in a new production of Rhinoceros, in which a town starts turning into, yes, rhinos. What does it take to resist the urge to become part of the herd? It's Friday, August 21st. The oldest person in the world has a birthday today. Ethel Caterham of England turns 117. The news is next.
9: Live from NPR News in Washington, I'm Linda Kenyon. The Supreme Court is expected to weigh in on whether President Trump can continue construction of his ballroom. NPR's Deepa Shivaram reports.
21: Millions of dollars have already been spent. The areas near the White House have been closed off for months because of the construction. So if the court says that Congress needs to come in and approve this, it's not like Congress moves at lightning speed either. Having an unfinished ballroom slash military complex that completely raised over the old east wing of the White House, it's complicated. And the whole situation sort of speaks to Trump's decision-making process and how he treats the courts, because now the Supreme Court's kind of in an awkward position here.
9: A nonprofit group had sued the administration, saying congressional approval was needed for the ballroom construction. The president of Guatemala says his country has accepted more than 2,000 Mexican deportees from the United States this year. KJZZ's Nina Kravinsky reports from Hermosillo, Mexico.
22: Guatemalan President Bernardo Arevalo says the Mexican nationals deported there stayed in the country for less than 24 hours. It's not immediately clear why exactly the U.S. would deport Mexican nationals to Guatemala. Typically, third country deportations occur when the country of origin has strained diplomatic relations with the U.S. and refuses to accept deportation flights. Mexico has accepted tens of thousands of its own citizens who have been deported since President Trump took office last year, as well as citizens from other countries. A DHS spokesperson said the Trump administration is utilizing all lawful options in its deportation strategy. For NPR News, I'm Nina Kravinsky in Hermosillo, Mexico.
9: Costco is planning to sell Medicare plans at its stores. The retailer will offer the health care coverage as part of a pilot program. NPR's Kristen Ride reports.
23: The Wall Street Journal reports Costco is partnering with a nonprofit health insurer called Scan to sell Medicare Advantage plans and Medicare supplement plans for adults 65 and older. The plans will be offered in Costco stores, through insurance agents, and online. Medicare Advantage and supplemental plans are run by private insurance companies, but some of them are dropping Medicare Advantage, leaving patients uncovered. Researchers at Johns Hopkins estimate 3 million Americans will lose coverage this year as a result. Costco is testing the program in three states. It hasn't said which ones or when. People won't need a Costco membership to sign up. Costco's plan still needs regulatory approval. Kristen Wright, NPR News, Washington.
3: The Defense Department's War Casualty Database reports the number of U.S. service members wounded since the start of the Iran War has reached 757. 18 service members have died since the U.S. launched the war against Iran on February 28th. The update includes 50 additional wounded soldiers and comes as talks aimed at ending the war remain at an impasse. You're listening to NPR.
8: With KEZU News, I'm Lisa Ladine. Firefighters are making progress on the timber fire in Big Sur, but some of the community is still evacuated. The Community Association of Big Sur and Big Sur Big Share are among local nonprofits collecting donations. Community Association Board Chair Ryan Leitzinger says the Monterey County Community Foundation has started distributing grants through its Fire Relief Fund.
4: That's going to help us with a specific initiative, which is get checks out to community members who have lost work or faced extra costs.
8: Amanda Holder at the Community Foundation says the ongoing fund gets activated for fires in Monterey County.
5: 100% of donations go to grant making. We do not take any fees.
8: So far, no homes have been lost in the fire, which is currently over 5,700 acres and 27% contained. State lawmakers are looking for ways to protect funding for transportation and other climate programs after changes to the state's carbon auctions reduced the money available for them. The auction system generates revenue by selling pollution credits to companies that emit greenhouse gases. That money has helped pay for public transportation, housing, and other climate programs. A Senate proposal would shift over $1 billion in state funding to free up money for those programs, but lawmakers say a longer-term plan is needed to fund climate investments, currently relying on declining revenues from the auctions. With KEZU News, I'm Lisa Ladine.
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8: Good morning. It's Morning Edition on 90.3 KAZU, Friday, August 21st. I'm Lisa Ladine. Just ahead, President Trump announced this week that the U.S. will be imposing a crushing economic operation against Iran. And the American Repertory Theater at Harvard University premieres a revival of Eugene Ionesco's play Rhinoceros. And we'll hear all about the show from the director.
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8: Our weather, mostly cloudy. Temperatures in the upper 60s in Salinas and Monterey, upper 70s in Santa Cruz. It's 8:07. 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
23: It's Morning Edition from NPR News. I'm Sasha Pfeiffer.
2: And I'm Leila Faldin. Good morning. The Trump administration is threatening crippling new economic pressures on Iran. They want that pressure to force Iran back into negotiations over the Strait of Hormuz.
23: Treasury Secretary Scott Bessent says next week he'll lay out what new economic pressure on Iran looks like. Diplomatic efforts to revive peace talks have completely stalled after a temporary ceasefire was called off weeks ago.
2: With us is NPR's Emily Fang to explain the latest. Good morning, Emily.
24: Good morning, Leila.
2: So the U.S. has already, it already has so many sanctions on Iran, so much economic pressure on Iran. So what exactly is the president threatening beyond what's already being done?
24: Well, he wrote on Truth Social, the social media site, that any country that allows institutions or businesses to provide, quote, any type of lifeline to Iran will itself face

0: 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I'm Lisa Ladeen. Good morning. It's 8:30. Coming up next, it's the latest world news headlines from the BBC. BBC News with Sue Montgomery. Weather experts have warned that a developing El Niño weather system could become the strongest in more than 100 years. Some scientists say this year's temperatures in the Pacific Ocean could climb as high as 4 degrees above normal. The UN senior Ebola coordinator has warned that the outbreak in the Democratic Republic of Congo is growing exponentially. He says half of the 2,500 deaths recorded came in the past 20 days. The governments of Australia, Canada and Britain have described as shameful Israel's decision not to pursue criminal investigations into the Israeli drone strike that killed 7 humanitarian workers in Gaza. The victims worked for the charity World Central Kitchen. Palestinian officials say a 17-year-old boy has died after being shot in the chest during clashes with Israeli settlers in the occupied West Bank. The Israeli military has confirmed that a security official opened fire. Several people have been injured in an attack at a high school in central Sweden. The authorities in Fagersta say a person entered the school and attacked people with a sword. A collection of handwritten notes by the Indian independence leader Mahatma Gandhi has been sold at auction for $1.7 million. It's the highest price paid for an Indian historical document. Football's world governing body FIFA has fined Argentina because of their conduct at the World Cup. Midfielder Leandro Paredes was suspended for 10 international matches for his role in on-field clashes after their defeat to Spain in the final. The world number one men's tennis player Jannik Sinner will not compete at the US Open because of an injury. Sinner said he needed more time to recover from a problem with his right knee. BBC News.
1: 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Whether it's a weekend in the lodge, a cozy cabin, or glamping beneath the stars, Costa Noa offers a place to unwind and explore at the pace of nature. CostaNoa.com.
0: It's Morning Edition. I'm Lisa Ladeen. You're tuned to NPR for the Monterey Bay Area. I'd like to take a moment to thank you all for your support, for your acknowledgement yesterday during our California Public Radio Day for making it a success. A sister's search for answers after losing her brother to an opioid overdose. That's coming up. From KEZU's Green Room Arts and Culture Series, local author, podcast host, and CEO Stephanie Whittles-Wax stopped by KEZU to talk about her new book, Last Day, How to Stop Losing Our Loved Ones to the Opioid Crisis. It's out this week, and she'll talk about rethinking the way addiction is viewed and treated, what she would tell her younger self, and reflects on the loss of her brother. That interview coming up in about 10 minutes.

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1: This is KAZU. It's 8:42. Up next, Climate Connections, a show that helps us understand the realities of climate change and what we can do about it, with your host, Dr. Anthony Leisowitz. Today, how climate change affects tornadoes.
2: I'm Dr. Anthony Leisowitz, and this is Climate Connections. Iowa, Kansas, Nebraska, and Oklahoma have long been considered the heart of Tornado Alley. But Illinois, which historically averages about 50 tornadoes per year, recorded about 200 in just the first half of this year. And in Mississippi, 8 tornadoes hit on a single night in May. Events like this can leave people wondering if climate change is increasing the risk of tornadoes. But Jeff Trapp, a professor of atmospheric sciences at the University of Illinois, says the answer is uncertain. Data show that tornadoes are getting more frequent in areas east of the Great Plains.
3: Mississippi and Alabama, Tennessee and Kentucky really pop up, and even southern Illinois and southern Indiana.
2: And clusters of tornadoes are becoming more common.
3: On the days that tornadoes do form, there tend to be more tornadoes.
2: But Trapp says what's driving these changes remains an open question. A warmer atmosphere can fuel strong thunderstorms, which are critical for tornado formation. But tornadoes also require certain wind conditions, and how climate change is affecting those is much more complex. So scientists are still working to understand the links between global warming and these dangerous events. Climate Connections is produced by the Yale Center for Environmental Communication. To learn more about climate change, visit climateconnections.org.
4: Good morning, I'm Sasha Pfeiffer. Lindsay Austin lives outside Houston. This week, she placed her first order with Amazon's drone delivery service. She raced outside to catch the excitement on camera. She filmed the drone hovering above her pool and dropping the package straight into the water. Amazon says mistakes like this are rare and that it learns from them. Austin says she's learned she probably doesn't want any more drone deliveries. It's Morning Edition.
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6: In KAZU's Green Room, I'm Erica Mahoney. August is Overdose Awareness Month, and a new book about America's opioid crisis is out this week. Last Day, How to Stop Losing Our Loved Ones to the Opioid Crisis, is written by local author, podcast host, and CEO Stephanie Whittleswax. More than a decade ago, she lost her brother, Harris Whittles, a writer, producer, and comedian, to an opioid overdose. In the years that followed, she turned her deep grief into a search for answers, co-creating a podcast called Last Day and now launching her book. Whittleswax recently stopped by KAZU. I asked her what she would tell someone who's worried about a loved one struggling with addiction.
7: So many things. First of all, there's no manual. Right? I feel like with so many other medical issues that arise, the first thought is call a doctor, right? Get medical intervention. With addiction, it's so different because there's a lot of shame and stigma. And so I think a lot of people hold on to it privately. If somebody you know has a cancer diagnosis, you're calling around. Who did you go to? What should I do? Who should I see? Who should I talk to? Who is the expert? With addiction, it's all hushed and in the dark and in the shadows and in the corners. So my first thing I would say to them is, hey, your loved one has a disease. This is something that is a chronic illness, and you need medical intervention. There is medication that you can be prescribed. There are addiction medicine specialists and doctors who can help you through this. The idea that we need to just throw someone in a 30-day inpatient residential treatment center and then poof, they come out and they're cured, which was my understanding of it. So naive to say, but truly, I think this is what we've been sold. And then I would just say, you know, we've been fed this narrative that tough love is the way to go, and that hit rock bottom, and it's I don't think it's the way. I think the way is love and compassion and leaning in, not leaning away.
0: With that, what would you say to your younger self, looking back and having gained perspective, having spoken with so many people who look at this crisis from all different angles? What would you tell yourself?
7: I think I'd tell myself to strap in for the long haul. You know, this is a marathon, not a sprint. And while you're addressing the medical piece, you also need to be making sure your side of the street is clean. You need to be making sure you're, you know, I think I make the joke in the book, like, make sure you drink lots of water and, you know, eat healthy foods and nutrients and get enough sleep, because it's tough. It's a tough trek. There's highs, there's lows. Relapse is part of it. Relapse is part of any disease. It's not an outlier. It's normal. It is the norm, not the exception.
0: Before we go, tell me a little bit more about your brother.
7: He was a professional funny man. So there was nobody funnier and sharper and smarter and wittier. And, you know, he was one of those people that was in any room he was in, if he was talking to you, he made you feel so special. He had this like light, this warm light that when it shined on you, it felt so good. And I think a lot of people who grapple with this disease are like the brightest lights, actually. I think it's a cunning illness that really goes after people who are empaths, who are feelers, who are like seeing things on a deeper level. So I think that was him. I just love him. I miss him so much. And I think he had a lot more to do and a lot more to experience and a lot more to share with the world. He was an amazing artist and, you know, TV writer. And it's a real shame that his life was cut short. And I just, my goal here with the book is no one should have to face their last day prematurely. And yeah, that's why I wrote it.
0: Last Day is out now. Whittles Wax began her national book tour this week. In KAZU's Green Room, I'm Erica Mahoney.
1: 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Stephanie Whittles Wax is the co-founder and CEO of the podcast network Lemonada Media, which provides underwriting support to KAZU and distributes Erica's podcast, Senseless. Sponsorship of this KAZU traffic report comes from SC41 Furniture and Mattresses on 41st Avenue in SoCal and online at sc41.com. Heavy traffic in Seaside, a collision at Highway 1 South at Fremont. And Highway 1 South at Reservation in Marina, there is a hazard.
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8: And I'm Sasha Pfeiffer. In the Tupac Shakur murder trial, prosecutors have presented what's seen as the foundation of their case. The rap icon was killed in a drive-by shooting in Las Vegas in 1996. Steve Futterman reports on the day in court.
9: The prosecution's key witness on Thursday at the trial of defendant Dwayne Davis was defendant Dwayne Davis. For around 2 hours, jurors listened to a 2008 police interview where Davis, known as Keefe D, gave investigators step-by-step details of the night Shakur was shot. Davis has pleaded not guilty. Originally, the recording was supposed to be confidential. Davis is told that at the very start.
10: What is said right here cannot be used against you, Keefe. Nothing you say today can be used against you.
9: However, when Davis wrote his memoir in 2019 and later did numerous media appearances, The court ruled he waived his confidentiality protections. In the interview, Davis appears comfortable. At times, it sounds more like a conversation than an interrogation. The key portion comes when Davis describes the final moments before Shakur is shot. Earlier that evening, Orlando Anderson, a member of Davis's gang, was beaten up by Shakur at the MGM Grand Hotel. Anderson was also Davis's nephew. Davis says he and three others went looking for Shakur, armed with a handgun. They found him near the Vegas Strip and pulled up alongside. In this part of the recording, police ask Davis if he intended to shoot. He says yes, except he was sitting on the passenger side, and Shakur's vehicle was next to the driver's side.
10: So you were fitting a blast if you had to, or you were just...
11: Yeah, if we would have been on our side, I would have blasted.
10: Okay. So you hand the gun to the back seat?
11: Yeah.
9: Davis says the weapon eventually winds up in the hands of his nephew, who fired the shots. Of the people in the vehicle, Davis is the only person still alive today. Former federal prosecutor Lori Levinson says the tape is strong evidence.
12: He gave that statement, and he seemed to do so willingly. So that could have a dramatic impact on the jury. On the other hand, we can expect that the defense will say that he was just talking big. It wasn't true. It's not corroborated.
9: The prosecution is expected to present more comments by Davis. The defense claims Davis wasn't even in Las Vegas the night of the shooting, and that this recorded interview and other public statements were just embellishments. For NPR News, I'm Steve Futterman.
13: It's been a brutal summer season for wildfires in much of the West. Only a few weeks after a fire destroyed hundreds of homes in Spokane, Washington, people are already returning to damaged neighborhoods. But there are big questions about whether it's really safe to go back in. NPR's Kirk Sigler reports.
14: The wind-driven Old Trails fire, suspected to have been started by an arsonist, leveled whole neighborhoods when it jumped the Spokane River. Melissa and Chris Matthews say it's jarring as they walk up their street. Melissa is seeing their destroyed property for the first time.
15: I even told my husband Chris when we turned onto our road, Old Fort Drive, I said it looked like a bomb went off here.
16: Yeah, it looked like a war zone is what you said.
14: They lost pretty much everything. There is a twisted hunk of metal that looks like a car.
16: Yeah. My Prius did not make it.
17: That's the Prius we see right there.
16: Yep.
14: Their home, built some 30 years ago, is obliterated. They've already got their insurance claim filed and hope they can rebuild one day, but they're in limbo.
16: This is daunting, and I'm expecting it to be like 3 to 4 years before anything happens.
14: Matthews is probably right. A year after deadly wildfires in Colorado and on Maui, no homes were fully rebuilt. One study showed that 3 years after the campfire in Paradise, California, only 14% of the burn zone was rebuilt. First off, you have to make sure it's safe from toxins. Think lead paint from siding, exploded propane tanks, melted batteries, and plastics.
16: Yeah, the air's not good. And I've had a sore throat for the last few days because of coming down here and everything.
14: A few lots over, someone in a hazmat suit is combing through burned, potentially hazardous debris. Then, a couple blocks away, where a crew is cutting down a burnt pine tree, the structures look untouched.
18: Right here is a dementia care facility with a sign that says, "Welcome home, we missed you." Some buses just pulled up and they're bringing the residents and patients back in here, right kind of in the middle of a burned area.
14: Is it safe, especially for vulnerable populations? It's a question Sarah Nuss is fielding a lot. She's Spokane's director of emergency management.
19: I think a lot of the work right now is going to be on helping people understand risk.
18: People want to go back in, that's the tension, because it's their house, and maybe they don't have anywhere else to go.
19: Sure.
18: But do we know it's safe?
19: It is a very challenging thing. While folks are allowed to go back in those areas, there is still a hazmat situation going on. The burned houses and damaged places are going to have things like lithium-ion batteries, hazardous chemicals, all those things that could be...
14: The city has posted signs everywhere alerting people whose homes are still standing to wear PPE, have their properties inspected, and flush their water pipes. Nuss says they're still testing Spokane's water.
19: We have no legal ability to keep people out, nor are we trying to do that, let's say. So I think what we are doing right now is just really trying to understand and document all the risks across what kind of household people are going back into.
14: But is everyone listening? One bright spot is there have been so many devastating fires now in the West, Spokane has a recovery playbook to turn to. Andrew Welton is an environmental engineer at Purdue University. He helped water managers in Paradise rebuild their contaminated system. In Los Angeles, after the Eaton and Palisades fires, he's been pushing for more stringent soil testing for dangerous chemicals, even after all the debris has been officially removed from burned-down lots.
20: If you don't test for it, you won't know that there's a health hazard still on your property. And that is what Spokane should take away from these past disasters.
14: Spokane isn't there yet. The EPA is only just arriving here to begin removing toxic debris. That's an arduous process that will likely take months. And the trauma is all still raw for survivors like Don Simpson.
21: This started burning, so I took the hose and tried to stop it. But then this caught on fire, these trees and this.
14: He lives right by that memory care center, which was unscathed. With minutes to evacuate, he loaded patients into the back of his pickup, abandoning their wheelchairs on the sidewalk.
21: And by that time, it was either propane or stuff started blowing and shooting in the sky.
14: Simpson has already moved back into his apartment. The building also survived. He didn't have many other options.
21: But I've learned the hard way. I try not to open my window too much, and at night, when the smoke comes in, it just fills the apartment up.
14: Simpson's not sure he'll stay long term. Everything he loved about this place, he says, is gone. Kirk Sigler, NPR News, Spokane.
13: It's Morning Edition from NPR News. Our theme music was inspired by BJ Lederman. I'm Layla Faldin.
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1: 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Have a wonderful weekend. 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
26: The national debt balloons to a new high, while life for some sailors in the U.S. Navy on the high seas hits a low. From WAMU and NPR in Washington, this is 1A. Hi, I'm Todd Zwillick. Today on the Friday News Roundup, there's a perfect storm brewing in the economy, inflation, debt, and war. What to know about why Trump administration officials are scrambling to intervene in the markets. Also this hour, how one of the president's closest aides operates with sensitive information, and what happened when a Democratic senator made her fodder for media and for MAGA. Plus, surprises in this week's primaries. Meta is on trial, and our weekly quiz honors a sports legend who changed pitching and all of baseball forever. That's all after the headlines.
27: Hi from NPR News, I'm Lakshmi Singh. The Trump administration's betting that its plan to decimate Iran's economy, which it dubs Economic D-Day, will accomplish what U.S. military bombings so far have not. Treasury Secretary Scott Bessent says he'll explain Monday how Washington plans to do it. The administration is attempting to end Iran's chokehold on the Strait of Hormuz, a key oil shipping waterway, and bring an end to the war the U.S. and Israel started against Iran in late February. NPR's Emily Fang reports.
28: Extensive U.S. sanctions going back to the 1970s have already cut Iran off from much of the global trading system. But President Trump wrote this week a, quote, economic D-Day is coming for Iran or any countries that give it economic support. Sina Tusi, a senior fellow at the think tank Center for International Policy in Washington, says an ongoing U.S. naval blockade of the country is biting. But Iran managed to ship out a lot of oil during a short ceasefire with the U.S.
29: So that gained them a lot of buffer right now, at least for the next couple months. And they are working on circumvention routes, especially land routes, to trade, to not be as reliant on ports.
28: And he says the current Iranian government is now stacked with ideological hardliners for whom the economy is not a priority. Emily Fang, NPR News, Washington.
27: President Trump travels to South Carolina today for a rally in support of Darlene Graham, who's running for the Senate seat left vacant when her older brother, Lindsey Graham, died unexpectedly. Here's NPR's Tamara Keith.
0: With a rally in Myrtle Beach, Trump is trying to boost support for Darlene Graham among his base in the deep red state. After her brother's sudden and unexpected death, Trump encouraged Graham to run for the Senate and was quick to endorse her. But that endorsement didn't clear the field. She faces Republican Congressman Ralph Norman in the runoff. It's another test of the power of the president's endorsements. Earlier this week, three of the candidates he endorsed lost their primaries. A White House official tells NPR this is just one of many events in the coming months Trump will hold for candidates he endorsed. Tamara Keith, NPR News, the White House.
27: An appeals court has upheld a decision to block the Justice Department subpoenas to New York Attorney General Letitia James' office. The DOJ is seeking records about civil lawsuits James filed against President Trump and his family business. National Weather Service is dispatching a team to confirm reports of a tornado that struck Atlantic Beach on Long Island last night. Images are circulating online of a massive waterspout quickly spinning and tearing through at least two beach clubs. Richard Acarino with the Sun and Surf Beach Club describes what he saw.
2: The noise was frightening. You could see the wind. It was extremely violent. You look out the window and furniture from cabanas, from the deck area were flying everywhere.
27: Local authorities say there were no reports of significant injuries, but the damage was extensive. From Washington, this is NPR News. The U.S. and South Korea have ended their joint military exercises 6 days earlier than planned, a gesture that North Korea says is not enough to persuade it to return to diplomatic talks. President Trump recently alarmed South Korean allies in ordering the Pentagon to substantially shorten the war game schedule. He cited frustration with South Korea's refusal to help the U.S. fight Iran and says he'd like to see a better U.S. relationship with North Korea's Kim Jong-un. For the first time, IndyCar will hold a race on the streets of Washington, D.C. The Freedom 250 Grand Prix begins tomorrow. NPR's Adam Byrne has been checking out the track.
3: Crews are putting the final touches on a transformation of the National Mall. It's normally the home of many of the city's museums and monuments. This weekend, the wide streets are being taken over by race cars. It's part of the celebrations for America's 250th birthday. Bud Denker is the event's chairman. He says we can expect to see much higher speeds than on an average day.
4: Legally, the speed limit here is between 25 and 30 miles an hour. For our race, it's unlimited.
3: Denker thinks the drivers will hit 180 miles an hour on Pennsylvania Avenue. Qualifying for the race is Saturday. The main event is Sunday afternoon. Adam Byrne, NPR News, Washington.
27: Well, museums are taking measures to try to protect art and artifacts from being damaged by the vibrations of cars zooming past them and other cultural institutions. As of earlier this morning, the White House, the Department of Interior, the Department of Transportation, and the National Park Service did not answer NPR's questions about safety and process concerns. 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
26: I'm Todd Zwillick, and it's the 1A Friday News Roundup. The president showed off a new $13 million granite helipad on the South Lawn of the White House this week, yet another renovation project in the nation's capital. But his Treasury Secretary, well, he had no such fun. Bond markets flashed warning signs over ballooning debt as the U.S. Treasury tries unusual methods to convince bond traders that things actually aren't all that bad. This, of course, followed the news that the U.S. debt grew
8: to $40 trillion. We're going to talk about it, plus a whole lot more, like what you need to know about Tuesday's election results and why on earth everyone is talking about somebody named Natalie Harp. Around the table with me this week, Arthur Delaney, senior reporter for HuffPost. Hi, Arthur.
9: Hi.
8: Steve Clemens is here in studio, and we're so happy to have him, editor-at-large for the National Interest. Steve, you have summer plans.
9: So great to be with you in studio. Yes, summer plans, Chestertown, Maryland, hanging out. Come visit.
8: And Steve Clemens wouldn't miss being with you, the 1A listener, so he's in studio as a special for all of us. What a treat. And Wendy Benjamin is here, also a treat, Washington senior editor for Bloomberg News. 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
8: Everyone is around the table, and so are you. We're so happy to have you on this end of summer Friday. Remember, we do want to hear from you this hour. You can email your questions and your comments about the week news, 1A@WAMU.org. All right, Steve Clemens, it's not often at all that bond prices and bond yields are at the top of the headlines. And I dare say when they are, it's almost never good. Yeah. Just start us off with a quick bonds 101. Why are bonds leading the headlines? Why are we talking about them and why is it important?
9: We've been financing American debt with U.S. treasuries that Japan, China, others have been buying for a long time, and other big money out there. And the truth is, when bond yields go up, which they are now up to their highest level in 20 years, it means that big capital buyer doesn't trust the future. They don't trust where the inflation rate is. They don't trust a president that's having a lot of reckless wars out

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0: he's a big guy. He's a very tough and formidable dude. But, you know, he still has that sensibility of, you know, he just loves to read poetry more than anything. And he has a sensitivity towards beauty and nature, and he loves to fly fish. That's what he loves to do more than anything. And, you know, in this situation, in this post-apocalyptic time that he finds himself in, he'll still, at great risk to himself, he and his dog Jasper will head into the mountains just to go fishing.
1: Right. Now, they end up at this little rural airport called Erie. Is it a real place?
0: Yeah, it's where I keep my plane, the old 56.
1: A 56 Cessna, an old plane. And because of the circumstances, there are fuel tanks that are solar powered, so there's enough fuel that he can continue to fly. The other guy at the airport is the one he's destined to perhaps spend eternity with, this character, Bangley. Tell us about Bangley.
0: Bangley's an enigma, you know. He shows up a few months after everything hit the fan with a trailer full of guns and ammo. And he's just a really mean gun nut. And you get the sense that he's been waiting for this his whole life, this sort of survival situation. And, you know, throughout the whole beginning of the book, you know, and as I was writing it, I mean, I was discovering these characters as I was writing it, just as Hig was. And so it was really fun. You know, Bangley is a tough nut to crack. He doesn't give away much. And his whole deal is about survival. It is about dotting your I's and crossing every T, and about redundancy, and about never slipping up and never making a mistake and never letting some situation get out of hand or letting the other guy win.
1: And treating every other human being you may encounter as a threat.
0: Yeah, definitely. Yep. He's a crusty dude for sure.
1: So tell us, what's the symbiotic relationship? Why does Bangley accept your character, Hig, into his little world?
0: Well, you know, I think on the surface, you know, explicitly, it's because Hig has this airplane and he knows how to fly it. And every day after, you know, there's a lot of action in the book. And in one of these sort of attacks that nearly cleans their clock, you know, Bangley sort of realizes that it's Hig's daily patrols in his old plane. You know, he circles out towards the mountain front, which is 8 miles away, and then he circles around and he does out to the south and then the east and to the north. He has a 30-mile radius, and it's sort of a day's walk for an intruder. So after his patrol, he knows that they're safe for probably for 24 hours. And it's that patrol, that perimeter that Hig maintains that, you know, keeps him alive, you know, in Bangley's book. He's useful then.
1: And your character, Hig, is not happy just to stay alive, right? He's always kind of reaching for something else.
0: Yeah, I mean, Hig's challenge is to find a reason to stay alive and to stay connected with the things he loves. And I think that's why I named the book The Dog Stars, because Hig sleeps out every night with his dog Jasper. They huddle up and sleep out under the stars. And every night, Hig names the constellations. And he used to have a book of stars, but now he doesn't. And so he remembers some of the constellations, you know, Orion and the Big Dipper and the Chariot. But a lot of them he doesn't. So he makes them up, and they're usually animals. And he makes one up for his wife and for the little angel, he calls it, which was his child. And he makes one up for Jasper, his dog. And it's his way of reinventing the world and also staying connected to the things he loves. So that's his challenge every day, is to find a reason to live, to find joy, to find some richness. And I think that's what makes him so interesting. It's not just about, you know, finding the calories to stay alive.
1: And Bangley's reaction to every move is, that's too risky, make sure you're protected, get the right angles on an intruder, that kind of a thing.
0: Exactly. Yeah, they're working, you know, they have two different tracks they're working on every day. And so their relationship's very interesting. And Hig doesn't like to kill. And, you know, in a lot of ways, I'm like Hig in that way. I mean, I love to fly fish almost more than anything. And I hunt elk, and I just can't stand killing things. I mean, I'll if I see a spider, you know, flailing on the surface of the water, I'll go to great effort to save him sometimes. Don't tell my buddies. But Hig is like that too. You know, he's in this situation where they do get attacked, and he does sometimes have to step up, and he

0: just can't stand it. Whereas Bangley, you know, he relishes that. And, you know, he thinks Higg lives in the past too much. You know, a lot of the book is Higg's interior monologue, his memories of the past. There's a lot, there's layering of his memories of his marriage, of, you know, things he used to love to do and his impressions. And so he's in his head a lot. And to Bangley, you know, this is just cross purposes to what they want to do. You know, he's always telling Higg to wake up, you know, stop. You know, he's going to be trying to think about the past and get blindsided by some.
1: Writer Peter Heller recorded in 2012. We'll hear more after this short break. This is Fresh Air.
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1: This is Fresh Air, and we're listening to the interview I recorded with Peter Heller in 2012 when his first novel, The Dog Stars, was published. It's now been adapted into a film by director Ridley Scott, opening in theaters next week. Now, you grew up in New York. What kind of neighborhood were you in? What kind of kid were you?
0: So I grew up in Brooklyn Heights, which is, you know, it's a genteel neighborhood above the piers, right across from the financial district in Brooklyn. And it was a quiet neighborhood. I spent all my time, like, in the bushes when I was really little around the playground. My friends were in the playground. I was, like, in the bushes. I don't know. Just as a kid, I just wanted to be out of the city so bad. I couldn't stand the city. You know, I went to school, and I liked school a lot. I liked reading. But I couldn't wait until I got out of there. And so I begged my parents when I was 15 to send me to a school in southern Vermont. I have a lot of cousins and uncle and aunt in Putney, Vermont. And so I went to a school there for high school. And, it's just like, oh, my God, hills and rivers and it was great. And I loved it so much. I built a teepee and I lived in it, you know, through the Vermont winter when I was a teenager and cut my firewood and all that stuff. I was so happy in the country. So I went to college in New England in the country. And
1: right. And you became an expedition kayaker, right? I mean, you would take groups of people into these remote settings and with tough rapids and
0: yeah, I was
1: bring everybody back alive, huh?
0: Most of the time on the big expeditions, I was on assignment, so I was like the kayak. I was the writer in the kayak, and I didn't lead the trip, but I did a lot of guiding and I did a lot of kayak instruction along the way.
1: Well, I mean, I guess the best known is the trip that led to your book, Hell or High Water, and that's this remarkable river gorge in eastern Tibet. You want to describe the setting here and what this expedition was about?
0: Oh, gosh. I mean, this thing is like mythic. The Tsangpo River runs west to east across Tibet. It drains the entire north slope of the Himalayas. So it's a big river. And then in eastern Tibet, at about 10,000 foot elevation, it just drops off the edge of the earth and flows between two mountains, a 25,000 footer and a 23,000 foot peak. The peaks are very close together, and the river just drops off between them. And then 150 river miles later, it flows out into the hills of Assam, India, at an altitude of 500 feet. So if you think it drops off the edge at 10,000 feet, and 150 river miles later, it comes out at 500 foot elevation. Think of the relief in there. The steepness of this river, and it's a big river. So these guys, an expedition led by Scott Lindgren and a few of his kayak buddies, decided that they wanted to try and kayak this river. And these are the best expedition kayakers in the world. They decided they wanted to kayak it in the middle of the winter when the river was at its lowest level, which was a good idea.
1: But and, when it's very, very cold, right?
0: If it's cold, and at some point, you know, how many river miles? It's something like 20 river miles in, the river gets to a precipitous waterfall that hadn't been described, that was, you know, sort of imagined, but hadn't been described until 1998 by National Geographic. I mean, that's how remote this place was. So you get to a place where you can't paddle anymore, and then you have to climb up over a high snow pass. But the thing about it is that those passes aren't even, you know, the locals don't go anywhere near them after November. So here we are in February, and these guys are carrying their kayaks up, you know, these 60-degree slopes, a guy's cutting steps with an ice axe, and these guys are kind of carrying their kayaks up these, you know, just open snow slopes, way up over a high pass. It was epic, and I was on the ground team, and, you know, we were 37 days in the gorge.
1: So and, did you have a kayak yourself, or you were...
0: No. I was 40-something. These guys were all, like, in their 20s, you know, nobody really older than 30. They kayaked, you know, 350 days a year, top of their form. And so I was on assignment. I just was on the ground team, and I wrote about the story. But, you know, it was challenging enough just trying to get through there. Only two expeditions in history had ever done it.
1: So what does it mean to be on the ground team?
0: It means that you're with five Nepali Sherpas, like Everest Sherpas, who are there for mountaineering and stuff, and 60 porters, and then this international team of, like, mountaineers, and you are trying to keep pace with the kayakers, you know, along the side of this precipitous gorge. And it's a lot of walking, a lot of scrambling, and some praying.
1: Your character in The Dog Stars, Higg, is a pilot, and his Cessna aircraft is an important part of the story. And there's some really evocative scenes where he writes about flying. You're a pilot yourself, right?
0: Yeah, I came to it in a funny way. I was doing a kayak trip in northern Montana. We had to fly into the river to do it. This is a few years ago. And I found that my favorite part of the whole trip was the flight in. You know, it was just so cool to... be flying through these mountains close enough with a wingtip sort of close enough to the mountain slope that you could see, you know, the tracks of elk, you know, going up along a ridge, and the landing in this little grass strip surrounded by mountains was

0: Fred Plotkin recommends A Night at the Opera without feeling intimidated.
1: Opera is there to reflect who we are.
0: And take a music-themed road trip to encounter the legacy of popular music across America.
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5: This is Fresh Air, and we're listening to the interview I recorded with Peter Heller in 2012 when his first novel, The Dog Stars, was published. It's now been adapted into a film by director Ridley Scott, opening in theaters next week.
6: Now, you grew up in New York. What kind of neighborhood were you in? What kind of kid were you?
7: So I grew up in Brooklyn Heights, which is, it's a genteel neighborhood above the piers, right across from the financial district in Brooklyn. And it was a quiet neighborhood. I spent all my time, in the bushes when I was really little, around the playground. My friends were in the playground. I was, in the bushes. I don't know. Just as a kid, I just wanted to be out of the city so bad. I couldn't stand the city. I went to school. And I liked school a lot. I liked reading. But I couldn't wait until I got out of there. And so I begged my parents when I was 15 to send me to a school in southern Vermont. I have a lot of cousins and uncle and aunt in Putney, Vermont. And so I went to a school there for high school. And it's just like, oh, my God, hills and rivers and it was great. I loved it so much. I built a teepee and I lived in it, through the Vermont winter when I was a teenager and cut my firewood and all that stuff. I was so happy in the country. So I went to college in New England in the country. And
6: right. And you became an expedition kayaker, right? I mean, you would take groups of people into these remote settings and with tough rapids and
7: Bring everybody back
6: alive, huh?
7: Most of the time on the big expeditions, I was on assignment. So I was I was the writer in the kayak, and I didn't lead the trip. But I did a lot of guiding, and I did a lot of kayak instruction along the way.
6: Well, I mean, I guess the best known is the trip that led to your book, Hell or High Water. And that's this remarkable river gorge in eastern Tibet. You want to describe the setting here and what this expedition was about?
7: Oh, gosh. I mean, this thing is mythic. The Tsangpo River runs west to east across Tibet. It drains the entire north slope of the Himalayas. So it's a big river. And then in eastern Tibet, at about 10,000 foot elevation, it just drops off the edge of the earth and flows between two mountains, a 25,000 footer and a 23,000 foot peak. The peaks are very close together, and the river just drops off between them. And then 150 river miles later, it flows out into the hills of Assam, India, at an altitude of 500 feet. So if you think it drops off the edge at 10,000 feet, and 150 river miles later, it comes out at 500 foot elevation. Think of the relief in there. The steepness of this river, and it's a big river. So these guys, an expedition led by Scott Lindgren and a few of his kayak buddies, decided that they wanted to try and kayak this river. And these are the best expedition kayakers in the world. They decided they wanted to kayak it in the middle of the winter when the river was at its lowest level, which was a good idea.
6: But when it's very, very cold, right?
7: If it's cold, and at some point, how many river miles? It's something like 20 river miles in. The river gets to a precipitous waterfall that hadn't been described, that was, sort of imagined, but hadn't been described until 1998 by National Geographic. I mean, that's how remote this place was. So you get to a place where you can't paddle anymore, and then you have to climb up over a high snow pass. But the thing about it is that those passes aren't even, the locals don't go anywhere near them after November. So here we are in February, and these guys are carrying their kayaks up, these 60-degree slopes. A guy's cutting steps with an ice axe, and these guys are kind of carrying their kayaks up these, just open snow slopes way up over a high pass. It was epic, and I was on the ground team, and, we were 37 days in the gorge.
6: So did you have a kayak yourself, or you were...
7: No. I was I was 40-something. These guys were all, like, in their 20s, you know, nobody really older than 30. They kayaked, you know, 350 days a year, top of their form. And so I was on assignment. I just was on the ground team, and I wrote about the story. But, you know, it was... challenging enough just trying to get through there. No, only two expeditions in history had ever done it.
6: So what does it mean to be on the ground team?
7: It means that you're with five Nepali Sherpas, like Everest Sherpas, who are there for mountaineering and stuff, and 60 porters, and then this international team of, like, mountaineers, and you are trying to keep pace with the kayakers, you know, along the side of this precipitous gorge. And so, yeah, it's just, it's a lot of walking, a lot of scrambling, and some praying.
6: Okay. Your character in The Dog Stars, Higg, is a pilot, and his Cessna aircraft is an important part of the story. And, there's some really evocative scenes where he writes about flying. You're a pilot yourself, right?
7: Yeah, I came to it in a funny way. I was doing a kayak trip in northern Montana. We had to fly into the river to do it. This is a few years ago. And I found that my favorite part of the whole trip was the flight in. You know, it was just so cool to be flying through these mountains close enough, with a wingtip sort of close enough to the mountain slope, that you could see, you know, the tracks of elk, you know, going up along a ridge. And the landing in this little grass strip surrounded by mountains. I just thought it was cool. So I got an assignment from Men's Journal. It was sort of like how to be a bush pilot in 3 weeks kind of thing. they gave me the assignment. I went up there to Kalispell, Montana, and I got my license in 20 days with these incredible backcountry pilots.
6: The assignment was to learn to fly and write a story?
7: Yeah, it was like, could you like in 3 weeks, like, learn to fly, get your license, and then land on a backcountry strip? And so the guy I learned from, Dave Horner, is one of the truly great backcountry pilots in the world. He has 30,000 hours flying in the mountains of Glacier National Park and around there, tracking wolves and grizzly bears, radio collar tracking. So he's always flying low and slow with the mountain peaks all around him and above him. It's very dangerous flying, and he's still alive after 30,000 hours. So he's extraordinary. It was sort of like learning to play tennis from, you know, Roger Federer. It should never happen. And he was so fun to learn from because he had been a logger. And, I was not a natural at all. I mean, I think it was like day three. We were landing at, like, Polson on the southern end of Flathead Lake. And we came in. He goes, you drive a truck? I'm like, yes, sir. He's like, you drive a motorcycle? And I'm like, yeah. He goes, this isn't either one. It's a bird, damn it. You know, little adjustments. And then when we landed, he turned and he goes, that was atrocious. And he said, you landed, that looked like a sick goose. And, for a logger to pull out the word atrocious, I mean, it was a special circumstance. I felt very honored. Anyway, I fell in love with flying. And Dave actually emailed me, you know, a couple of years ago, a little bit after the assignment, said, hey, a buddy of mine who used this plane to track wolves, this 56 Cessna, it's a beautiful plane. He's selling it cheap. You should buy it. And I did.
6: Peter Heller, it's been great. Thanks so much for speaking with us.
7: Thanks for having me. It was fun.
5: Writer Peter Heller recorded in 2012. His first novel, The Dog Stars, has been adapted into a film by director Ridley Scott. It opens in theaters next week. Heller's latest novel is The Orchard. After a break, we remember rock critic Dave Marsh, who died a week ago. And Justin Chang reviews the new film Dreams and Nightmares. I'm Dave Davies, and this is Fresh Air.

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1: 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Procedures are performed in office. Appointments at 831-464-9962. And from Seacliff Resilience, announcing a Phase 3 planning open house for Seacliff and New Brighton State beaches, including plans for camping opportunities, Tuesday, August 25th, 6 to 8 p.m. at New Brighton Middle School in Capitola.
2: This is Fresh Air. I'm Dave Davies. We're going to remember the influential rock critic Dave Marsh, who died a week ago. He was 76. He could be a tough critic who didn't mince words, but he was also known for his enthusiasm and for giving voice to the emotional connection many fans had to music. Marsh dropped out of Wayne State University in Detroit to help launch the rock magazine Cream before winding up at Rolling Stone. He became an early champion of Bruce Springsteen and wrote the Rolling Stone's first cover story about him in 1978. Marsh went on to write three biographies of Springsteen and became a close friend. The first book, Born to Run, was published in 1979 and became a bestseller. Upon learning of Marsh's death, Springsteen wrote on social media, "He was soulful, intelligent, heartfelt, opinionated, bruising, and often fantastically argumentative. He deeply believed in what I was trying to accomplish, and his lifetime of support meant the world to me." Marsh also wrote books about The Who, Elvis, Michael Jackson, and Sly and the Family Stone. In his book, The Heart of Rock and Soul, he rated what he considered the 1001 greatest singles ever made. His number one choice, Marvin Gaye's I Heard It Through the Grapevine. Marsh also wrote a book about the Kingsmen's 1963 hit Louie Louie. He won a Grammy in 1993 for Best Album Notes for his work on Aretha Franklin's Queen of Soul, the Atlantic Recordings. And as a member of the Rock and Roll Hall of Fame nominating committee, Marsh blocked the band Kiss from entering the hall, though they eventually were inducted. In his monthly newsletter, Rock and Roll Confidential, later titled Rock and Rap Confidential, Marsh examined the political, social, and economic implications of popular music. He helped create the E Street Radio channel on Sirius XM and was host of Kick Out the Jams for Sirius XM for 19 years. We're going to listen to Terry's 1987 interview with Dave Marsh just after he published Glory Days, the second volume of his biography of Bruce Springsteen.
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4: Nice to be here.
3: You seem to see Springsteen not only as a great performer, but as almost a savior of rock music. What do you think rock music needs to be saved from?
4: Well, you know, one of the things I try to do in this new book is, Glory Days, is back off a little bit from the idea of the messianic part of Savior. And just to get into the idea that what we're all trying to do is bail ourselves out of the deepest crises of our lives. Rock and roll gets trapped in a bunch of trash, in being a vehicle just for selling beer or something. What I think Bruce tried to do was save himself from that anguish of having his best ideas and thoughts converted into songs that were then converted into beer commercials. And what I think rock and roll needs is more of that kind of conversion. And for myself, I guess the fear has always been, what would you do without it, and what are you going to do with it?
3: It's
4: a double-edged sword. Because to me, it was like my culture.
3: Well, let me quote something that you. I'm going to quote something that you say in your first book. You wrote, "Rock saved my life. It also broke my heart."
4: Well, it seemed like a pure thing to me, and I guess I was naive, but it did seem like a pure thing to me. It seemed like there were these singers. They got in the studio, they sang these songs, and they spoke from the bottom of their heart. And I'm thinking about songs like, I guess the great example for right now, because it was a hit again last year, is that Benny King song, "Stand By Me."
3: Yeah.
4: you know, when the night is dark and, you know, and just that whole idea of like when you're most alone, something that will come and stand by your side and not let you down. For Bruce, it was a song like Roy Orbison's Only the Lonely Know the Way I Feel Tonight. And I think Bruce Springsteen is a person who writes those songs. But at a certain point, rock and roll did break my heart because it became clear that it was a business. And it was a business in the most kind of cynical way. Now, like I said, that's my fault as much as it's its fault. And I guess the best way to protect yourself and save yourself from that is to grow up and adopt a more mature attitude about it. But until Born in the USA, I really don't think that any pop star had done a very complete job of that. John Lennon tried and came close. Elvis failed miserably, and Elvis was everybody's icon. You know, Mick Jagger just got old and cynical. Bob Dylan kind of walked a neat path and then got lost on it. Bruce Springsteen made it to the highest heights that I think any serious rock performer has made. And at the very moment of his greatest success, reached down and touched a community that he was supposed to be completely isolated from. And one of the great things when we were doing the last interview we did for the book was in January. One of the great things was he explained all this to me, not in terms of what he was able to do for other people, but what that connection had done to rescue him from the fate of isolation that somebody like Elvis had to experience.
3: Yeah, he's very aware of the traps that megastars fall into, and you make a lot of comparisons between him and Elvis, and fame more or less killed Elvis Presley.
4: I think it did, you know, not only because... I mean, there are people who make an argument that may have some legitimacy that Elvis's over-medication was a result of him being quite sick. But if that was the case, then somebody wasn't communicating very well with somebody else about what his physical condition was. So one way or the other, the isolation, the being placed on a pedestal, is what made him no longer alive at 43. And that's, I don't know if people out who aren't big rock and roll fans really would understand what a tragedy that is, what it means for a sharecropper's son from Tupelo, Mississippi, to have reached into so many lives. And maybe somebody who's not a rock fan doesn't believe. Well, I know that from the cut of my hair to the mere fact that I can stand in front of a microphone and speak, I owe Elvis Presley. I owed him. And I know that Bruce Springsteen feels that. And I know that there are enormous numbers of people who feel that, and that somehow behind all that there was a bigger idea blossoming than just the pink Cadillac that he sang about.
3: Even though Springsteen has been aware of the price of fame, didn't hype and publicity almost kill his career in the beginning?
4: Twice.
3: I remember, yeah, 1975, there were the simultaneous covers of Time and Newsweek.
4: In 1972, when he made his first record, and he'd been discovered by John Hammond, who discovered everybody from Bessie Smith to Aretha Franklin, Bob Dylan, Billie Holiday, Benny Goodman, and John Hammond had discovered Bob Dylan. And so they promoted Springsteen as the new Dylan. Now, there have been 50 people, I bet you, hyped as the new Dylan since the old Dylan became successful. I should say the real Dylan became successful. Bruce Springsteen's the only person whose career survived it. And then in 1975, he made the album Born to Run, and that is a classic rock and roll riff. It's a classic rock and roll song, from the lyric, the music, the whole business. On the other hand, it doesn't necessarily mean that it was going to be a mega-selling record. It was not trendy in any way. And when that hype didn't work, a lot of people figured he was finished again. And one of the things that my first book, Born to Run, was about was how does someone solve this problem and why didn't he fade away and disappear? Which, an answer that's steeped more in the qualitative than the quantitative. In fact, his next album sold measurably less than Born to Run had, Darkness on the Edge of Town. And the album after that, it's called The River, sold only a little more than Born to Run. But what was really going on then was that Bruce had forced the marketing mechanisms of his record company to pull back. And because he was afraid of another bout of this overexposure, which probably would have killed him. And it wound up with him being the most idolized rock star with a big concert audience and not so much awareness outside of the narrow world of the rock concert cult.
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2: 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We're listening to portions of our interviews with rock critic Dave Marsh. He died a week ago at the age of 76. In 1993, Marsh wrote a book about the song he said tells the story of rock and roll. That song is Louie Louie.

0: That's considered rock's most recorded song, covered by everyone from punk bands to Otis Redding to high school marching bands. Louie Louie was written in 1955 by a black rhythm and blues singer and songwriter named Richard Berry, who recorded it in 56. 7 years later, a Portland, Oregon band, the Kingsmen, recorded their version of it with garbled lyrics. It became a hit. In 1993, Dave Marsh told Terry how, for years, much of America came to believe that the lyrics in the song were obscene.
1: A bunch of fraternity boys decided in 1963, when the Kingsmen, this high school band from Portland, Oregon, had decided to record the record, which was a sensation, and that song was a sensation in the Pacific Northwest. And when their record came out, for unknown reasons to anybody, I guess some college kids, as a fraternity prank, told the governor of Indiana that the song had dirty words. And a rumor, like a urban legend, went around high schools and junior highs all across America that if you played the 45 of the Kingsmen at 33 and a third RPM, you would hear dirty words about sex. And so the governor of Indiana immediately banned it in the state of Indiana. And, I mean, he says he didn't, but he did. He called the Broadcasters Association and told them that if it was dirty, they should get it off the air. And if they couldn't prove it, they should think twice. So not being able to prove it, they got rid of it. And then the FBI got their hooks into it, and they kept their hooks into it until the middle of 1966 when they started going after the Beatles or something. I don't know why they gave up.
2: What would the song have been violating if the lyrics were dirty?
1: Oh, several laws. Primarily a law called the Interstate Transportation of Obscene Materials Law. The FBI, when they talked to Richard Berry in 1965, told him he was going to jail. Flat out. They said, Richard, you're going to go to jail. And Richard said, for what? And they said, well, you wrote a dirty song. He said, no, here's the sheet music. And the sheet music contains a story, which in fact is what Richard sang and what the Kingsmen sang and what everybody pretty much sings, which is a story of a Jamaican sailor sitting at a bar, pouring his heart out to a bartender named Louie, saying, Louie, Louie, me gotta go back to Jamaica to see this fine little girl who's waiting for me. And that's it. But the FBI could not be persuaded of this, at least for the first 2.5 years. They finally concluded that it was unintelligible at any speed.
2: Let's run through some of the versions of Louie Louie and do a little capsule history. Why don't we start with Richard Berry's recording, recorded in 1956?
1: Seven. 57. In 1957. As a matter of fact, you're playing that from the Rhino Anthology, right?
2: Yeah.
1: Now, that is not the original version, but it's so close to the original version that you practically need a meter to tell it. And Max Firetag, who's the guy who owns the original version, was mad at Richard and refused to license it to Rhino. So Richard Foos at Rhino simply took Richard and some other singers in and did an exact duplicate of the record. And it was so close that Firetag called up and said, I'm going to sue you. I told you you couldn't use that.
2: So these are all like dummy singers? These people are not Richard Berry?
1: Well, Richard Berry is Richard Berry, but the other people who are with him are not the people who are on the original record, nor was the record cut in 1957. It was cut about 1980 or 81.
2: So what's the lyric that he used?
1: He used the standard, a fine little girl, she's waiting for me, I catch a ship across the sea, I sail that ship all alone, I never think I make it home, Louie, Louie, me gotta go. That's Richard's version. That's what everybody sings pretty much.
2: Okay, let's hear the Richard Berry recording of Louie Louie.

0: That sounds kind of doo-wop.
1: Yeah.
0: Yeah. So, moving along here, after he records it, nothing happens, right? It's played on some West Coast stations.
1: There's a guy up in Seattle named Ron Holden who had a big record with I Love You So, who picks it up and this dance that's around the Chalypso. He uses it in battles of the bands because the kids would get up and dance the Chalypso and he would win the battle of the bands if he played Louie Louie. And so from him, all these... There was an amazing rock scene in Seattle at the time. And one of the neat things about doing the book is I sort of got to do the background for everybody's Nirvana and Pearl Jam book to come later. But the bands called the Wailers, the Frantics, the Sonics, all these wild cat bands that were up there, kind of the dinosaurs of grunge, I think of them as. They all did Louie Louie. Louie Louie became the anthem of the Pacific Northwest. And they played this place called the Haunted Castle, which was this which actually Jimi Hendrix's song, because Jimmy was from Seattle, Spanish Castle Magic, is about what went on in that place. And mainly what went on in that place was versions of Louie Louie, taken to the nth degree of just craziness. And that was where the song got speeded up.
0: There have been dozens and dozens of cover recordings of these, some of them just incredibly ludicrous. Why in the world would Pete Fountain do a middle-of-the-road cover of Louie Louie? I mean, what was his producer thinking? Why bother?
1: Well, first of all, you got to remember, Louie Louie was one of the 10 or 12 biggest records of 1963. And in 1963 and 64, if you were making a middle-of-the-road record, they gave you a checklist. Here were the big records last year. Do them. And Louie Louie would work as an instrumental. Louie Louie, in terms of just being three chords of music, is okay. You know, you can play it on clarinet. Why someone decided Julie London had to sing it, now that's an interesting question. And then after that, it became a standard. It became part of the rock and roll repertoire. And so Tina Turner sort of needed a version to put into her club show. And so she did this wonderful version in which she makes Louie a guy and says to him, basically, you think you're getting me without a yacht? Forget about your little ship. You sail all alone. I want a yacht or get out of here. Which is probably my favorite lyrical change that anybody ever made in a straight version of the song, anyway.
2: Terry spoke with Dave Marsh in 1993. He died a week ago at the age of 76. If you want to hear an extended version of this interview and other conversations with him, visit the Fresh Air Archive. Let's listen to the recording Dave Marsh considered the number one rock single of all time.

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2: Or when Z checks in with her boyfriend in LA, with whom she enjoys a mutually supportive polyamorous relationship. Most of all, there's freedom in Z's lyrical visions of a mysterious desert landscape, which appear throughout the film, calling her toward some unknown yet promising destination. In a way, this is what Ford longs to give all their characters, the time, space, and imagination to dream of a future that still has yet to be written.
0: Justin Chang is a film critic for The New Yorker. He reviewed Dreams and Nightmares. On Monday's show, Lisa Kudrow. She's up for two Emmys for the final season of The Comeback, playing Valerie Cherish, an actress who will endure almost anything to keep working. We'll talk about saying goodbye to a character she's played over the span of 21 years and why she recently binged the series Friends for the first time. I hope you can join us. 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We're rolling out new videos with in-studio guests, behind-the-scenes shorts, and iconic interviews from the archive. Fresh Air's executive producer is Sam Brigger. Our senior producer today is Roberta Shorrock. Our technical director and engineer is Audrey Bentham, with additional engineering support from Julian Hertzfeld and Adam Staniszewski. Our interviews and reviews are produced and edited by Phyllis Myers, Anne-Marie Baldonado, Lauren Krenzel, Teresa Madden, Monique Nazareth, Thea Challoner, Susan Yakundi, Anna Bauman, and Nico Gonzalez-Wisler. Our digital media producer is Molly C.V. Nesper. Our social media video producer is Hillary Kissinger. For Terry Gross and Tanya Mosley, I'm Dave Davies.
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1: 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And from Seacliff Resilience, announcing a Phase 3 planning open house for Seacliff and New Brighton State beaches, including plans for camping opportunities, Tuesday, August 25th, 6 to 8 p.m. at New Brighton Middle School in Capitola.
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5: Services is seeking public comment on possible changes in how the federal government categorizes childhood vaccines. For example, federal officials are asking whether more vaccines should be in a category called shared clinical decision making. That's where parents are advised to consult with a health professional about whether or not a vaccine is absolutely necessary. This is the first concrete step taken by the administration to implement a controversial executive order President Trump signed last week about childhood vaccines. That order calls for children to receive fewer shots and space out the shots they do get more. Rob Stein, NPR News.
6: Major U.S. stock indexes rose today. This is NPR News.
7: With KAZU News, I'm Paul Fingeroat. The debate over data centers has reached the Mojave Desert. Adelanto residents are voicing concerns over the city's proposal to amend its land use laws to allow the data centers. From our partner, KVCR, Anthony Victoria reports.
8: Adelanto's Planning Commission discussed a proposed change to zoning in industrial areas to accommodate data centers and battery storage projects. Officials say there have been no data center proposals submitted, but the proposed zoning law changes would allow developers to begin applying for permits. Many public speakers were skeptical of the proposed changes because they could pave the way for future data center projects. Adelanto's planning commissioners eventually recommended not making the amendment. Jay Sean Johnson, one of the commissioners, says he's not against data centers, but wants the city to do more homework.
9: Policy should lead development. Development should not force policy to catch up afterward.
8: The commission's recommendation will now go to the city council for a vote.
7: That was Anthony Victoria reporting. More trees will soon be arriving in Salinas. The city council has approved funding for planting the new trees in and around the city. KAZU's Katie Brown has more.
10: Councilmember Andrew Sandoval said the money came from the city's infrastructure reserve and will help plant up to 190 trees.
11: We're only at about 11.5% canopy coverage, so this new $100,000 is definitely going to go to plant more trees in underserved areas.
10: The money will directly support the city's Adopt a Tree program, which had previous applicants but never planted any trees.
11: People had applied, but there was no funding tied to it.
10: An advocacy group called the Salinas Tree People formed months ago and began talks with the city.
11: Tree enthusiasts got together and created this group to help push the city to plant more trees.
10: They will help people get more residents to apply for the program, and as of this week, there's about 70 applications. Katie Brown, KAZU News.
7: This is KAZU News. I'm Paul Fingeroat.
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12: This is All Things Considered from NPR News. I'm David Folkenflik.
13: And I'm Juana Summers. We start this hour with some rare insight into how some members of the National Guard are feeling about their ongoing deployment to Washington, D.C. For more than a year now, thousands of troops have been patrolling the Capitol after President Trump declared a crime emergency. NPR's Kat Lonsdorf has been talking with several who spent many months on that deployment, and she is here in studio with us now. Hey, Kat.
14: Hey, Juana.
13: So, Kat, just start by telling us a little about these Guard members you've been speaking with.
14: Yeah, I talked to three different Guard members who spent a lot of time here in D.C., each with more than a decade of service. They all spoke to me on the condition of anonymity because they're still serving and are not authorized to speak publicly. One of the reasons we haven't heard much candidly from Guard members during this time is because, especially under this administration, the rules in the military about speaking to the press and the ramifications for breaking those rules have become a lot stricter. Most of the people I talked with for this didn't even want their voices on the radio, even anonymously.
13: Wow. Okay. What do they tell you?
14: Yeah, all of them were pretty critical of the mission here in D.C. for various reasons. We discussed their concerns about the cost, which is stretching into the billions, their worries about the way this constant patrolling of troops on the streets of D.C. is normalizing their presence, and also potentially damaging the National Guard's reputation with the American public. Here's an example of what I heard from one of them who did agree to have his voice on air.
15: I will say very frankly that the bad taste that this mission left in my mouth, it actually embarrasses me to be involved in any way. I don't want to think about being in the National Guard. I don't want to necessarily discuss my affiliation with the National Guard just because of the abuses of the National Guard in this DC safe and beautiful mission.
14: He says that absolutely isn't how he's felt previously when he's been on deployments to help communities after natural disasters, that kind of thing.
13: Yeah. Other people that you talk to, do they feel similarly?
14: Yeah. One talked about how now that she's no longer part of the D.C. mission, she avoids coming to the city because seeing the patrols makes her uncomfortable. All three talked about how they didn't buy the justification for the deployment, which, as you said, came after Trump declared a crime emergency, mm-hmm. despite a 30-year low in violent crime in the city. But they were following their training, which requires them to be apolitical and follow orders. They all said that reasoning was confusing to them in the beginning, but even more so now as this deployment has been extended for several years. One Guard member said, quote, "It feels like the Guard is being exploited." Another told me he hopes there will be some kind of official reckoning someday about why the Guard is here and whether it's worth it. But he didn't think that would happen while Trump is in office.
16: And Kat, did you put these concerns to the White House and the National Guard?
14: Yeah. Brigadier General Leland Blanchard II, the interim commanding general of the D.C. National Guard, responded with a lengthy email defending the mission. He said, quote, "Whatever individual perspectives the Guard members carry away from their experience, their service and sacrifice deserve our respect." The White House responded by reiterating how safe D.C. is now without providing evidence that the Guard has decreased crime. Trump has repeatedly said the same, but the Guard members told me that even that is confusing for them because, as one of them put it, if it's safe now, why are we still here?
16: And Kat, the deployment here in Washington, D.C. is happening in the larger context of President Trump's deployment of the Guard elsewhere in the country.
14: Yeah.
16: What did Guard members you spoke with have to say about that?
14: Well, these Guard members and a lot of experts I've been talking to are concerned that this kind of constant patrolling of American cities by armed troops is becoming normalized under this administration. We talked about how it's also changing the perception that a lot of Americans have about the National Guard, who are largely traditionally part-time, traditionally members of the community. Mm-hmm. And are called up in absolute emergencies like floods and hurricanes when other resources are overwhelmed. One worried that what's happening here in D.C. is rebranding the National Guard into, quote, mundane at best and threatening at worst.
16: NPR's Kat Lonsdorf. Thank you, Kat.
14: Thank you.
12: The Supreme Court says President Trump's controversial ballroom project at the White House can continue for now. A lower court had ordered construction on the 90,000-square-foot ballroom to stop today, but the U.S. Supreme Court has temporarily halted that order. NPR's own White House correspondent Emily Fang is on the line with us now to break down what happened. Hey, Emily.
17: Hi, David.
12: So just why did the Supreme Court let this construction move forward?
17: So we don't really know. They didn't give an explanation. We have a brief order from the Supreme Court signed by Chief Justice John Roberts that stayed a lower court's order, even though there are still lawsuits over the legality of the project that are unresolved. The primary legal challenger to this ballroom project has been something called the National Trust for Historic Preservation. This is a nonprofit that's empowered by Congress to protect and preserve historic buildings across the United States. And it has doggedly pursued a lawsuit to stop this ballroom. They argue the president by himself does not have the authority to change the White House, so substantially. And there's also criticism unrelated to the lawsuit over who foots the bill for the ballroom. It was estimated to cost at least $300 million at the start, but the cost has increased since then. Part of it is being paid by taxpayers, but it's also being footed by private donations. And that's called into question the possibility of individuals or businesses trying to curry favor potentially with the administration.
12: $300 million, it's a lot of scratch. Why don't you take us back, Emily? Why did the president embark on this big ballroom overhaul to begin with?
17: Trump has shown himself to be very concerned with the aesthetics of the presidential office. He has wanted to project a more luxurious look that he thinks projects power. And so last year, he renovated the Oval Office, so it was covered in gilded accents and features. This week, he unveiled a helipad, which he said could be used to receive world leaders and welcome them with

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1: In KAZU's Green Room, I'm Erica Mahoney. August is Overdose Awareness Month, and a new book about America's opioid crisis is out this week. Last Day, How to Stop Losing Our Loved Ones to the Opioid Crisis, is written by local author, podcast host, and CEO Stephanie Whittleswax. More than a decade ago, she lost her brother, Harris Whittles, a writer, producer, and comedian, to an opioid overdose. In the years that followed, she turned her deep grief into a search for answers, co-creating a podcast called Last Day and now launching her book. Whittleswax recently stopped by KAZU. I asked her what she would tell someone who's worried about a loved one struggling with addiction.
2: So many things. First of all, there's no manual, right? I feel like with so many other medical issues that arise, the first thought is call a doctor, right? Get medical intervention. With addiction, it's so different because there's a lot of shame and stigma. And so I think a lot of people hold on to it privately. If somebody you know has a cancer diagnosis, you're calling around. Who did you go to? What should I do? Who should I see? Who should I talk to? Who is the expert? With addiction, it's all hushed and in the dark and in the shadows and in the corners. So my first thing I would say to them is, hey, your loved one has a disease. This is something that is a chronic illness, and you need medical intervention. There is medication that you can be prescribed. There are addiction medicine specialists and doctors who can help you through this. The idea that we need to just throw someone in a 30-day inpatient residential treatment center, and then poof, they come out and they're cured, which was my understanding of it. So naive to say, but truly, I think this is what we've been sold. And then I would just say, you know, we've been fed this narrative that tough love is the way to go, and that hit rock bottom, and it's I don't think it's the way. I think the way is love and compassion and leaning in, not leaning away.
1: With that, what would you say to your younger self, looking back and having gained perspective, having spoken with so many people who look at this crisis from all different angles? What would you tell yourself?
2: I think I'd tell myself to strap in for the long haul. You know, this is a marathon, not a sprint. And while you're addressing the medical piece, you also need to be making sure your side of the street is clean. You need to be making sure you're, you know, I think I make the joke in the book, like, make sure you drink lots of water and, you know, eat healthy foods and nutrients and get enough sleep, because it's tough. It's a tough trek. There's highs, there's lows. Relapse is part of it. Relapse is part of any disease. It's not an outlier. It's normal. It is the norm, not the exception.
1: Before we go, tell me a little bit more about your brother.
2: I mean, he was a professional funny man. So there was nobody funnier and sharper and smarter and wittier. And, you know, he was one of those people that was in any room he was in, if he was talking to you, he made you feel so special. He had this like light, this warm light that when it shined on you, it felt so good. And I think a lot of people who grapple with this disease are like the brightest lights, actually. I think it's a cunning illness that really goes after people who are empaths, who are feelers, who are like seeing things on a deeper level. So I think that was him. I just love him. I miss him so much. And I think he had a lot more to do and a lot more to experience and a lot more to share with the world. He was an amazing artist and, you know, TV writer. And it's a real shame that his life was cut short. And I just, my goal here with the book is no one should have to face their last day prematurely. And yeah, that's why I wrote it.
1: Last Day is out now. Whittles Wax began her national book tour this week. In KAZU's Green Room, I'm Erica Mahoney.
3: And you'll find the full version of this interview online at kazu.org/greenroom. In the interest of full disclosure, Stephanie Whittles Wax is the CEO of Lemonada Media, one of the many underwriting supporters of KAZU, and the distributor of a podcast produced by Erica Mahoney. Taking a look at tonight's weather, look for mostly cloudy skies tonight in Monterey, partly cloudy skies in Salinas, with Santa Cruz seeing mostly clear skies overnight. Winds will be calm everywhere tonight. Overnight lows should be in the usual mid to high 50s. Coming up on All Things Considered, the surveillance abilities of flock cameras are all the rage for some police departments, but for some citizens raging against the technological conundrum, the cameras are simply invading their privacy. That story coming up.
4: PR News. I'm David Folkenflik.
5: And I'm Juana Summers. It isn't every day that a person finds archaeological artifacts lying around, let alone in a dumpster. Well, that is exactly what happened with more than 1,000 objects dating back to Mexico before Spanish conquests. Luckily, the artifacts also found their way to high school archaeology teacher Jeremy Pilver, who's also a professional archaeologist. And now those artifacts are being returned to Mexico, where they came from. And Jeremy Pilver is with us now to talk all about this. Welcome to the program.
6: Thanks for having me.
5: I mean, Jeremy, this is such a cool discovery. Just for starters, can you tell us what some of these artifacts are?
6: Sure. So they're largely ceramics and ceramic shards with a variety of different iconographic patterns, designs, and colors. There was a very small bird pendant for a necklace. There was what I believe to be a small plug earring that would have been worn in somebody's ear. So it's a pretty diverse range of materials.
5: I mean, this is such an incredible story. If I have it right, these are pre-Hispanic artifacts from Mexico. They were found in Western Massachusetts, and you are in Farmington, Connecticut. So I've got to have you tell me the story of how they made the word to you.
6: So about 2.5 years ago, my wife's uncle, Matthew Pioja, was in Western Massachusetts, and they were clearing out an old house. And, you know, there were all kinds of things thrown in the dumpster. And as he's looking at the dumpster of these discarded materials, he's just seeing things that he's never seen before. He knows I'm an archaeologist. And so he thought, you know what, let me just send a picture to Jeremy and, you know, he might have some idea.
5: Right.
6: So I received this series of images and my jaw nearly hit the floor. I didn't know the culture and I didn't know the exact dates of their origin. But I knew they were real, and I knew I immediately had a responsibility to rescue these materials. So I frantically called him and said, can you get them out of the dumpster?
5: Yeah, they've got to get out of the dumpster.
6: To his credit, he crawled into the dumpster and spent the next 4 hours digging out. And, you know, it's not like this is some organized collection. It was mixed in with personal effects and all kinds of stuff. Mm-hmm. I don't know, some weeks or months later, came by and brought about 50 box tops worth of material and other stuff.
5: What was it like seeing all of these things in person for the first time after this kind of wild story?
6: It was unbelievable. But I also saw the state of the materials. You know, the boxes and the materials were covered in debris and dust, and, you know, there had been mice and all kinds of things. So I knew this was not going to be a small task. This was going to have to involve a pretty significant mobilization of labor.
5: It took nearly 2 years to go through everything, classify, clean, catalog, and document all these objects. And you ended up getting help from your high school archaeology students. Tell me about their involvement. That has to be an incredible experience for them.
6: They were amazed. You know, you hear a lot about challenges in the classroom and difficulties motivating students and getting off them their phones or whatever it may be. We'll just present them with a real world challenge, and you will see them demonstrate, you know, the utmost excellence and I mean, I had to basically push them to take a break because they were enthralled by all of it. But this was a new experience because it really was the less glamorous kind of lab-based work that is so important and so necessary to do good archaeological work. So we created a lab in a high school building, and we just got to work. We had a shared spreadsheet and, you know, and just systematically went through everything. And then part of our team was really trying to understand, well, how did they get here? Uh-huh. And what is the story of these artifacts? Because fortunately, Matthew Pioggia dug out all the paperwork too. In that paperwork, we found the legal documentation in which the artifacts had been loaned out of Mexico by the National Museum of Archaeology in Mexico City.
7: Oh, interesting.
6: To a archaeologist, a PhD candidate or matriculated from a university in the United States, and that it was on loan from the National Museum of Archaeology, but from 55 years earlier.
7: Why do you think the repatriation of artifacts to their nation of origin is so important?
6: What we teach is that our primary responsibility as an archaeologist is to the people and to the culture being studied, even if it may interfere with our research. You know, there's not too many things in life that, to me, are, you know, certain. And to me, this was a certainty. These materials belong to the people and culture that created them. As an instructor of archaeology, to show my students, we don't just talk about it, and we looked at case studies and so on. Here's the dilemma. Now we're in it. And now we have to make sure that we fulfill our ethical responsibilities.
7: Jeremy, how did it feel handing this collection back over?
6: It was a strange feeling. So it was, you know, they had a spot cleared out in front of the building at the consulate. The entire staff of the consulate was out there. They came one by one, unloading the boxes. And I felt like I took the first deep breath in about 2.5 years.
7: Wow.
6: I mean, it just was an enormous relief to know that after all this time, all this work, so many hours, so many people that helped contribute, that it was really happening.
7: Mm. So, Jeremy, how did the Mexican officials at the consulate react to all of these artifacts you brought in? Like, what was that like?
6: I think that was the most amazing and powerful part for me. I thought of it as important from an, you know, a professional archaeological perspective and from an academic perspective and from a historical perspective. But the people at the consulate were genuinely moved by the gesture. And to me, it was so powerful and felt so rewarding that made the entire process worthwhile.
7: We've been speaking with Jeremy Pilver. He's an archaeologist and a high school teacher. Jeremy, this was so incredible. Thanks so much.
6: Thank you so much. Take care.
8: Since January, NPR political correspondent Ashley Lopez has been listening in on focus groups of swing voters. That is, folks who voted for President Biden in 2020, then switched to President Trump in 2024. 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
1: In KAZU's Green Room, I'm Erica Mahoney. August is Overdose Awareness Month, and a new book about America's opioid crisis is out this week. Last Day, How to Stop Losing Our Loved Ones to the Opioid Crisis, is written by local author, podcast host, and CEO Stephanie Whittleswax. More than a decade ago, she lost her brother, Harris Whittles, a writer, producer, and comedian, to an opioid overdose. In the years that followed, she turned her deep grief into a search for answers, co-creating a podcast called Last Day and now launching her book. Whittleswax recently stopped by KAZU. I asked her what she would tell someone who's worried about a loved one struggling with addiction.
2: So many things. First of all, there's no manual, right? I feel like with so many other medical issues that arise, the first thought is call a doctor, right? Get medical intervention. With addiction, it's so different because there's a lot of shame and stigma. And so I think a lot of people hold on to it privately. If somebody you know has a cancer diagnosis, you're calling around. Who did you go to? What should I do? Who should I see? Who should I talk to? Who is the expert? With addiction, it's all hushed and in the dark and in the shadows and in the corners. So my first thing I would say to them is, hey, your loved one has a disease. This is something that is a chronic illness, and you need medical intervention. There is medication that you can be prescribed. There are addiction medicine specialists and doctors who can help you through this. The idea that we need to just throw someone in a 30-day inpatient residential treatment center and then poof, they come out and they're cured, which was my understanding of it. So naive to say, but truly, I think this is what we've been sold. And then I would just say, you know, we've been fed this narrative that tough love is the way to go, and that hit rock bottom, and I don't think it's the way. I think the way is love and compassion and leaning in, not leaning away.
1: With that, what would you say to your younger self, looking back and having gained perspective, having spoken with so many people who look at this crisis from all different angles, what would you tell yourself?
2: I think I'd tell myself to strap in for the long haul. You know, this is a marathon, not a sprint. And while you're addressing the medical piece, you also need to be making sure your side of the street is clean. You need to be making sure you're, you know, I think I make the joke in the book, like, make sure you drink lots of water and, you know, eat healthy foods and nutrients and get enough sleep, because it's tough. It's a tough trek. There's highs, there's lows. Relapse is part of it. Relapse is part of any disease. It's not an outlier. It's normal. It is the norm, not the exception.
1: Before we go, tell me a little bit more about your brother.
2: I mean, he was a professional funny man. So there was nobody funnier and sharper and smarter and wittier. And, you know, he was one of those people that was in any room he was in, if he was talking to you, he made you feel so special. He had this like light, this warm light that when it shined on you, it felt so good. And I think a lot of people who grapple with this disease are like the brightest lights, actually. I think it's a cunning illness that really goes after people who are empaths, who are feelers, who are like seeing things on a deeper level. So I think that was him. I just love him. I miss him so much. And I think he had a lot more to do and a lot more to experience and a lot more to share with the world. He was an amazing artist and, you know, TV writer. And it's a real shame that his life was cut short. And I just, my goal here with the book is no one should have to face their last day prematurely. And yeah, that's why I wrote it.
1: Last Day is out now. Whittles Wax began her national book tour this week. In KAZU's Green Room, I'm Erica Mahoney.
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6: 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I'm Juana Summers.
7: And I'm Elsa Chang. It's time now for our science news roundup from Shortwave, NPR Science Podcast. I'm joined by Regina Barber and Nate Rott from the show. Hey to both of you.
8: Hello.
9: Hey.
7: Hey. Okay, so as always, you guys have brought us three science stories that caught your attention recently. What is in store for all of us?
9: Exploring what the heck is a black hole star.
8: Why not all exercise may lower your dementia risk. Huh.
9: And an in-depth look at shrinking shrews.
7: Shrinking shrews. Say that fast 50 times.
8: Shrinking shrew, shrinking shrew, shrinking shrew.
7: Okay, let's start with the question, what the heck is a black hole star? Tell us.
9: Yeah, it's totally new to science. When the James Webb Space Telescope, or JWST for short, started sending back pictures from very, very far away, meaning very early in the universe, they noticed something strange. All of these tiny little red dots they've never seen in space before.
7: Oh, and do they have any idea what these little red dots might be?
9: I mean, they had ideas. They could have been galaxies or big stars or black holes, but nobody really knew for sure.
8: And a recent study published in the journal Nature puts forward an answer for at least some of these mysterious red dots, a type of object that is a black hole star.
7: Huh, what is that?
8: Yeah, so it's a black hole with a super dense cloud of gas and dust around it, which is kind of like the atmosphere of a star.
9: But here's the difference. A regular star has basically a fusion reactor in its center. That's what makes it shine. But a black hole star does not.
10: So instead, imagine if you had something like very dense layers of gas, but instead of nuclear reactions at the center, you had a glowing black hole, a rapidly feeding black hole that was holding up this whole enterprise together.
8: That's astronomer and lead author of the study, Rohan Naidu at the University of Hawaii. These are not technically stars, but their light is very star-like.
7: Ooh, very cool. But why haven't we seen these before? You said these things are from the beginning of time. So what, did they go extinct or something?
9: That's a really good scientific question. There's this long-standing mystery how supermassive black holes, like the one at the center of the Milky Way, become that giant, like millions of times the mass of our sun. These little red dots can provide an answer. Here's Anna de Graaf, another astronomer involved in this study.
11: So we think that little red dots could be this sort of this early growth spurt of a black hole, or possibly even the birth of a supermassive black hole. And that is the most exciting part.
7: Very, very cool. Okay, let's move on to the next topic. It's well established, as far as I understand, that exercise can lower your risk of dementia. That's in part why I love to exercise. Mm-hmm. But now you're telling me there's some new study saying only certain kinds of exercise? I hope I've been doing the right ones.
8: Yeah. Elsa, I think you have. I'm not a doctor, but yes, you have.
7: No, my brain is so good.
8: So it might not be the type of exercise per se, but why you do it. So a new analysis in the journal The Lancet Public Health looked at 74 studies with more than 4 million participants. And they found that people who exercised by choice in their free time, like you, Elsa, you know, biking, hiking, they had lower risk of developing dementia compared to people who got their physical activity while commuting or at work. So, for example, people in physically demanding jobs actually showed a higher risk of developing dementia.
7: Wow.
9: So lead author Nathan Feeder at the University of Southern California says this contradicts the popular belief that any exercise is good exercise.
10: in terms of dementia prevention, every move might not count.
7: Man, this seems like really crummy news for people who have very, very physical jobs. So you're telling me that people who get their exercise from, say, physical labor at work do not get the same protection from dementia as someone who's just exercising in their leisure time? That seems so unfair.
9: Yeah, Nathan says that this study seems to be uncovering some of the inequities between people who exercise for fun versus people who exercise for the job. People who exercise on the job, like lifting boxes or building houses, tend to be folks with lower socioeconomic status, which is associated with higher stress, more exposure to air and noise pollution, things scientists know are linked to a higher risk of dementia.
8: Yeah, and one thing this study might indicate is that some of these risk factors for dementia we mentioned, like higher stress, more exposure to air pollution, might weaken some of the benefits people see from exercising on the job.
7: Okay, so this is probably stressful news for people who work in these jobs. Is there any silver lining?
8: Yeah, so Teresa and Nathan do both point out that even though the analysis looked at over 70 studies, only a handful looked at work-related exercise. So they could be missing some nuances in here.
9: And Nathan says don't be stressed if you don't have much time or energy at the end of your day to exercise. Even just a few minutes is better than nothing.
10: We know that if you increase 5 minutes a day of leisure physical activity, we still see some benefits.
7: Well, let's move on now to our final topic, shrinking shrews. Not shrieking shrews, shrinking.
8: Shrinking shrews. They do shriek, I would assume. But shrews are these tiny mice-like mammals that can be found all over the world. And some of them, including the long-clawed shrew, which this study focuses on, have this super wild way of getting through winter.
7: What?
9: So instead of fattening up like a bear or a groundhog to store up energy, they reduce the amount of energy they need by getting smaller.
7: Wait, how do they get smaller? They get like skinnier?
8: They literally shrink, Elsa, like, honey, I shrunk the shrew. Here's Dina Deckman, a behavioral ecologist at the Max Planck Institute.
12: And this includes, for example, the brain, which shrinks by a quarter, and the skull, like the ossified bone, and many, many organs. And it's super crazy.
9: But then maybe even wilder is that when winter is over, they regrow that bone and organ tissue.
7: Okay, I'm sorry, but this seems like a lot of work to save energy, which is ironic.
8: Yeah, evolution is a beautiful thing, right? So this is actually called Daniell's phenomena, and scientists have known about this since the 1950s, but Dina says research into it has really only taken off in the last, like, decade or so, in part because of interest from biomedical researchers.
12: There's lots of interest from, like, osteoporosis research people or people who want to, like, regrow bone.
9: And researchers or doctors who want to regrow brain tissue or livers, you name it.
7: Are there any other shrinking animals besides shrinking shrews?
8: Well, scientists have found that other animals that are small and have like high metabolisms, like moles and weasels, they can do this in the winter. But there's still a lot to learn about this whole process, which is what this new study published by the Royal Society really shows.
9: Yeah, researchers in Japan found what they coin as reverse Daniell's phenomenon in long-clawed shrews, where the organs and bones shrink, but the snout gets longer in the winter.
8: So the lead author says they're not really sure why the snout grows, while other parts like the skull shrink, maybe to enhance their ability to like thermoregulate their temperatures. But it does show like how highly adapted some of these tiny animals are to seasonal changes.
7: That is so fascinating. That was Nate Rott and Regina Barber of NPR's science podcast Shortwave, where you can learn about new discoveries, everyday mysteries, and the science behind the headlines. Thank you to both of you.
8: Thank you.
9: Thank you.
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18: How scientists are trying to find extraterrestrial intelligence. It's Calling All Aliens on Big Picture Science.
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21: Live from NPR News in Washington, I'm Ryland Barton. The Supreme Court's Chief Justice is allowing President Trump to continue construction of his at least $300 million White House ballroom project for now. Trump celebrated the temporary ruling during a rally in South Carolina.
22: I just want to thank the Supreme Court and the Chief Justice. And we have a ruling that it's proceed. When they say proceed, I think that's a good thing.
21: Lower courts had ordered a halt to the project, saying it must have congressional approval. It's the latest test of Trump's presidential power, as NPR's Tamara Keith reports.
23: Even when President Obama was in office, was lobbying to get a ballroom built. Then when he came into office the first time, he didn't actually do it. The second time, President Trump's second term is all about doing whatever President Trump wants to do. And this ballroom was at the top of his agenda. And he went forth and tore down the entire east wing of the White House before anyone really even knew what was happening.
21: NPR's Tamara Keith reporting. President Trump says he plans to remove tariffs on some imported beef to reduce prices. As Nebraska Public Media's Macy Byers reports, agriculture leaders say the move could harm some cattle producers.
24: Beef prices are up this year due to a smaller cattle herd, but people are still lining up at the meat counter. President Trump said more tariff-free, low-price imports of ground beef could help save consumers money and give farmers time to grow their cattle herds. But Nebraska Farm Bureau President Mark McCarg disagrees.
25: We're just short cattle, and that drives the market up. But what that does is also provides added dollars into those ranchers' pockets to do the expansion that is needed to actually get more supply on the market.
24: The White House says that suppliers have agreed to sell the duty-free meat at 25% below current market prices. For NPR News, I'm Macy Byers in Lincoln, Nebraska.
21: The Department of Education is threatening the American Bar Association's ability to accredit law schools. NPR's Janaki Mehta reports.
26: In most states, a school must be ABA approved for students to take the bar exam and become licensed lawyers. The Trump administration has called out the ABA as being too progressive, including for its diversity, equity, and inclusion policies. Now, the Education Department has taken its first step to strip the ABA of its power to accredit law schools. A department spokesperson told NPR that the ABA did not comply with its accreditation regulations